And now, As It Happens brings you yet another tale of what can happen when scientists leave stuff in drawers and basements. Way back in the 1890s, archaeologists discovered the remains of Egyptian royalty in the Dahshur Pyramid Complex in Egypt. They analyzed two of the six bodies they'd found, and then they just left them in the basement of the Egyptian Museum in Cairo, where they sat forgotten for over a century, until Egyptian

0: Still to come, an investigation unveils shadowy Russian campaigns to trick AI chatbots into spreading misinformation.
1: And Mexico City tries to shake that sinking feeling. That is all coming up right here on The World.

If you're enjoying this episode, you might also like Rejecting Manon Raume, the first woman to play in an NHL game. You can find that one in our podcast archives. By summer 2002, Wickenheiser had an Olympic gold medal, an Olympic silver medal, and four world championships under her belt. At just 23, she was the most valuable player of the best hockey team in the world. That fact meant she had achieved her career goals, and that fact scared her to death. By all accounts, she had peaked, and she said in her memoir that was both exciting and depressing. Mainly because if she were a man, she'd be in the NHL now, playing regular seasons. All she could do was return to her club team, which only practiced a couple times a week. She wanted to practice 7 days a week, to play in games, tournaments, championships. There was only one place the Olympic gold medal winning hockey player could think of to play professional hockey. Men's Pro League in Europe. People told Wickenheiser her plan was insane. TSN called it far-fetched,

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12: This is CBC News for Newfoundland and Labrador. I'm Andrew Hawthorne. Police have arrested a man for intentionally setting two fires in St. John's. The RNC and St. John's Regional Fire Department responded to several suspicious fires in St. John's this week. Yesterday, the RNC arrested a 30-year-old man on two counts of arson and two counts of mischief causing property damage. That's in relation to a fire set at a communications tower on Nagel's Place in Pippi Park, another fire at a radio tower on Densmore's Lane. The man is slated to appear in court today. Police say the investigation into other related fires targeting pole lines and communication towers is ongoing. People across the province are mourning the loss of fishermen Stan Giles and Michael Peter Seymour of Harbour Round on the Beaverett Peninsula. The two men died on Tuesday when the boat they were fishing on sank off Brent's Cove. A third man who was also on the boat survived. Premier Tony Wakeham has extended condolences on behalf of the entire province to the family and friends of the two men. Condolences are also coming in from fellow fishermen. Brad Rideout is a fisherman from Robert's Arm. He fishes out of Triton. Rideout says he knew the late Stan Giles well.
13: Like fishing, right? Everybody knows everybody. And when something like that happens like this, well, everybody knows them. And it's not only town people, but it's the industry, right?
12: Rideout says Giles was a good fisherman who fished all his life. He says the fishing community is shocked by the news. A Gander pastor who died in 2021 has been accused of sexual assault in a lawsuit filed earlier this year. Ralph Benson was the lead pastor for the Evangel Pentecostal Church for decades prior to his death in a highway crash. Ryan Cook reports.
14: Ralph Benson was revered. A pastor with a congregation of more than 500, a driving force behind the Christian TV program Heart Matters. His death rocked the Gander community in 2021, prompting an outpouring of tributes and grief, and now an accusation. In a statement of claim filed with the Supreme Court of Newfoundland and Labrador, an adult member of Benson's congregation accuses him of physical, verbal, emotional, psychological, and sexual abuse over a three-year period. Allegations of unwanted advances and inappropriate touching, a situation the plaintiff says damaged his mental health and shattered his faith. Those allegations have yet to be tested in court, and in a statement of defense, the Pentecostal Assemblies of Newfoundland and Labrador, or PAONL, denies the claims. It acknowledges the church was made aware of the allegations 5 years ago and says 2 days before Benson's death, he was asked to take leave, pending the outcome of an investigation. The plaintiff argues the PAONL is liable for damages. The PAONL is asking for the lawsuit to be dismissed, with legal costs to be covered by the plaintiff. Ryan Cook, CBC News, St. John's.
12: An update now on the IOC freight train derailment that happened in northern Quebec last December. The Transportation Safety Board has released its report on the derailment and says that they could not determine the exact cause. The train was carrying iron ore when it derailed at around 60 kilometers north of Sept-Îles on Quebec's North Shore. The agency says the derailment likely happened after a rail broke under stress from sharp temperature swings and the earlier passage of another train with a wheel defect. 29 rail cars and one locomotive derailed. No one was injured. Finally, Premier Tony Wakeham says that there has been, quote, some very positive news, or rather very positive moves, when it comes to Churchill Falls negotiations with Quebec. He was asked last night by CBC Power and Politics host David Cochrane whether or not he feels the negotiating teams are on track to have a deal before the Quebec election this fall. Wakeham says he's very pleased with the progress that has been made so far.
1: I think it's a very good track when you think we're still at the table. You know, we're in there, we have our priorities, more value, more transmission, more power. Those are the three criteria that we set out, and we're making progress. And so any time that you're still talking, it's a good progress.
12: Wakeham says whether or not that results in a final deal is still to be determined. He says his focus remains on getting the best deal for Newfoundland and Labrador, whether that happens in 2 weeks or 2 months, reiterating that he does not feel bound by any timeline. That's your CBC News for Newfoundland and Labrador. I'm Andrew Hawthorne.

0: Good morning. It is Thursday morning, July 23rd. This is Newfoundland Morning. I'm Bernice Hillier. Coming up on the show today, we will continue to be talking about the tragedy off of Brent's Cove. Two fishermen from Harbour Round died in a boating accident. The fatal incident is bringing up questions about how safe the industry is. We're going to hear from a couple of different voices after 7 o'clock this morning. As well, the provincial government is paying some tradespeople significant bonuses, while others in the same shop get nothing. We're going to hear all about that. CBC's Leanne Power has been digging into that story and will explain what it all means. We'll also be talking about how the Prime Minister, Mark Carney, is going to be joining Canada's premiers in Charlottetown at the premiers' meetings. New tariff threats are expected to top the agenda there. We're going to hear from a political scientist who's keeping an eye on that situation. And we'll also have this story.
1: Today's announcement was an amazing addition to our department. It's been something that we've looked forward to for a long time.
0: That is from the fire department in Pasadena. They're getting a new piece of equipment that they say will better equip them to respond to different kinds of emergencies. We'll have that story after 7 o'clock.

Well, we'll soon be heading into another weekend. We're going to get a full weather forecast looking ahead to the weekend in the next half hour when we speak with a meteorologist there. But right now, let's focus on today and a little bit of looking ahead till tomorrow, because there is a rainfall warning in effect for Burgio and Ramia, and that rain is expected to be heavy at times and will continue right through until tomorrow morning. So a rainfall warning, 40 to 60 millimeters of rain, up to 80 millimeters of rain in the areas that get the highest rainfall amounts. So rain and fog patches today for the southwestern corner of the island. Winds gusting to 60 there with a high of 16 or 17 degrees. A little warmer north of Cape Ray, 21 degrees for the high there. Bay St. George, Corner Brook area, and Gros Morne, periods of rain or drizzle today with highs of 21 or 22 degrees, a humidex of 27 or 28, and the winds will gust to 50 this morning in the Corner Brook area and Gros Morne. Deer Lake and the Humber Valley, a few showers starting this morning, winds gusting to 50 with a high of 25. The humidex making it feel warmer than that, though, or the humidity making it feel warmer. 31 is the humidex for Deer Lake and the Humber Valley today. For the Great Northern Peninsula, from Parsons Pond northward, cloudy with a chance of showers or drizzle. Winds gusting to 50 or 60 kilometers per hour. The temperature between 17 and 21, except a high of 25 south of Hare Bay on the eastern side of the Northern Peninsula, a humidex of 25, but a humidex of 30 south of Hare Bay, a moderate or high UV index for the Northern Peninsula. Elsewhere in the western region, the UV index is listed as moderate or low. For Red Bay to Lanseclair today, rain or drizzle until about noon and then cloudy with a chance of showers. The temperature around 20 degrees for the inland areas, 14 along parts of the coast in the Labrador Straits. For central and northeastern Newfoundland today, mainly cloudy with a chance of showers. Buchans and the interior will see a few showers starting this morning. Temperatures are going to be lovely. It's actually going to be kind of a warm, windy, sticky kind of day for you in central Newfoundland. Highs of 25 or 26 degrees, but humidex of 31 to 34 today across the central region. The UV index for you is high or very high. Winds gusting to 50 or 60 kilometers per hour today. I imagine those winds are going to feel positively tropical with those temperatures. And that is a look at your weather forecast.

Marine Atlantic ferries are on their regular schedule. No updates now just yet on most of the intra-provincial ferries, but I should have that information fairly soon. I was just taking a look again at the fire hazard rating, and it's quite a mix, actually. So across central and northeastern Newfoundland, the fire hazard rating is now high or very high. Parts of the Great Northern Peninsula, high or very high. And the rest of the western region, moderate or a low fire hazard rating. So in the areas where the fire hazard rating is very high, you are not permitted now to have fires. So through parts of central Newfoundland, Grand Falls, Windsor area, for example, fires are not permitted, campfires or open fires in your fire pit in the backyard. And parts of, I guess, the central part of the Northern Peninsula, in the Port Saunders area, that area of the province, very high fire hazard rating there, and fires not permitted. So this is changing by the day, really. It really is. In terms of road information, we've got a notice from the city of Cornerbrook that Broadway is going to be closed down today, starting at noon today until, I guess what, the 26th. I'm looking at my calendar. Sunday. Yeah, Sunday in the afternoon. Broadway, Lower Broadway, will be closed from Herald Avenue, Caribou Road intersection to the intersection with Concord Avenue. And this is to make way for the Jigs and Wheels Festival. So the closure is in place now to get things set up for the opening weekend of the festival. There will be two nights of live music in that area and an open air market on Saturday. So Lower Broadway closed off as of noon today until Sunday. There's a notice from the town of Hawke's Bay that they have an issue with their chlorination system. So the system at their pump house is not working. And as a result of that, chlorine was not being added to the water distribution system. And they are hoping to get those repairs carried out as soon as possible. But they put out a notice to residents. That's the town of Hawke's Bay on the Great Northern Peninsula. Let us know if you have any information to share that could be helpful. We really appreciate those phone calls. The number is 709-637-1188. Please get in touch if you have anything to share that could help other folks this morning. This summer, we've been revisiting some of our most memorable stories. This next one is about fiddleheads, and it's from this past spring. Adrian Reed and Rachel Blakey are foragers and farmers at Joie de Vivre Farm in Irishtown in the Bay of Islands. They met up with CBC's Amy Feehan in Reedville and shared some tips and tricks.

0: There's brand new patches starting to flush out now that are prime for picking. So there's still lots of fiddleheads left down there. That patch is about 30 acres, and there's more patches along the same brook.
1: So for me, I've never, you know, harvested fiddleheads before, but what does sustainable harvesting, you know, actually look like? How does, like, the everyday person go in and make sure that they're doing it the right way? Rachel?
2: It's about being mindful of the area that you're harvesting from. You want to always leave a third of the plant, so, or more than a third of the plant. You really want to make sure that there is some left for you and that there's some left for the plant itself and the animal kin that's around. So, yeah, make sure that you're leaving some behind. It's not all about us. We can't harvest everything.
1: So there's chances, you know, that animals could be just, like, eating a lot this year.
0: Yeah, and the moose definitely graze on fiddleheads. And when they go, they'll just non-discriminately walk through, mosey through like a moose does, and they take a chomp. They take the whole crown when they do. And that's really not unsustainable practice for the moose either. One of the things you have to consider with these patches of fiddleheads, the ostrich fern is a colonial species. So, like, you might see 100 plants there, but really that's one plant all growing off of the same rhizome. So the way the moose does it, they take a nip here, a nip here, they're taking a whole crown, but they're only taking less than a third of the percentage of the plant. So the rest of those crowns support the ones that were nipped.
1: Okay, gotcha. Yeah.
0: So I wouldn't advise that for a human. When we go in, we take 2 to 4 at most fronds from one crown, depending on the size of the crown, and then leave more fronds on that crown for that crown to support itself.
2: Yeah, a reminder is no more than 4.
1: Yeah. Okay. No more than 4, like no a little rhyme.
2: Yeah, no more than 4. It's nice to have a little rhyme when you're in the forest.
0: So yeah, really, I don't care how big the crown is. If a third of that crown is bigger than 4, I'll still only take 4.
3: So you can harvest either this one or this one, even that one. You see how they still have their paper on them? That's a good sign. We want that. It lets us know that the fiddlehead is fresh for picking, essentially. So you're going to feel, if you wanted to do this one, feel kind of like an asparagus where you think it might snap, and just try bending it. If it resists, choose a different spot.
0: Grab it by the head and pull it back, and it'll crack.
3: Yeah.
0: Some people harvest with a knife. That's fine. If you're harvesting with a knife, you should be very careful not to cut the crown of the fern. The crown of the fern is very susceptible to damage, and you can hurt the crown through damaging it if you cut into it.
2: I think this is a really perfect example of where a novice forager could potentially go wrong. Here you have an ostrich fern and you have another fern. Ferns are really hard to identify, so I couldn't tell you the exact name of this fern, but I can show you the characteristics of how they're different. So an ostrich fern can be characterized by the stem. The stem is almost like a celery shape. It has that nice divot in it. And it's really important to know the life stage and the death stage of each plant. So in both situations here, this is the death stage of the ostrich fern. It has an ostrich-like feather, essentially. And the spores are coming off of this fern's decayed body. It's ending of its life. And then you have this fern. It's an evergreen. You have the leaves left over from last year, and they're quite green. So these are two very different ferns in their death stage and in their life stage as well. This one does not have the divots. It's very fuzzy. It's not papery. So if you're going along as a novice forager and you see this one and you go ahead and pick it, you might pick one from the other one too, whereas this one can make you sick, and this is the right ostrich fern to pick.
1: And are you guys, you know, noticing more people harvesting this year? You know, I think I've seen a lot of social media posts, you know, people turning to fiddleheads instead of going to the grocery store, just, you know, taking them naturally. Have you guys seen, you know, more people interested in getting out there?
0: Yeah, I was down there one day and I seen 10 people on that patch. Yeah. So it's getting a lot more popular, which is great because there's lots of fiddleheads here for everybody who wants any.
2: Mm-hmm. I think it's hard for people to find fresh fiddleheads here on the island, too. Being an island, we're getting things from Nova Scotia, Quebec, Ontario. So a lot of our fiddleheads, they're not fresh when they get here. So people are looking for fresh, green, spring vegetables. And fiddleheads are delicious. I think, there is a rise in people returning back to the land and wanting to harvest their own greens and not totally rely on

0: grocery stores for everything. So yeah, you go right to the source and you get your fresh fiddleheads.
1: Rachel Blakey and Adrian Reed are foragers and farmers at Joie de Vivre Farm in Irishtown. They spoke in the spring with CBC's Amy Feehan. The band Surf Hat describes its sound as cold water surf rock. They're from Squamish, BC, and they're going to be touring North America this fall. Here's Surf Hat with a song from their latest album, Modern World Blues. It's called Life Worth Living.

0: That's a band called Surf Hat out of Squamish, BC. We have the Business Digest for you now from Megan Reed.
1: Good morning. The tech-heavy NASDAQ was on tenterhooks yesterday as Alphabet, the parent company of Google, and Tesla both reported earnings after the bell. It turns out there was nothing to worry about for the search giant, as it reported revenue of $119.8 billion U.S., handily beating analysts' expectations, thanks in large part to the strong performance of its Google Cloud. Different story over at Tesla. The EV maker posted mixed results, which sent its shares tumbling in after-hours trading. Here at home, a positive news story for southeastern Ontario. Horizon Aircraft, a tech startup that designs hybrid electric airplanes, has signed a letter of intent with Australia's Vistar Aviation to buy 5 of their Caravit X7 planes, with the option to buy 95 more. According to Horizon, the planes reach 450 kilometers per hour and have over an 800 kilometer range. Their biggest selling feature, it can take off and land vertically without needing a runway. Vistar wants to use the aircraft to provide faster medevac and emergency response services. John Graddock, who teaches aviation management at McGill, is optimistic. However,
2: it's a question of when is that thing going to be ready to fly? When's it ready for prime time? There's a lot of time, a lot of effort, a lot of certification that has to go through. So this is just the tip of the iceberg, as far as I'm concerned. And it's something that, you know, we'll pay attention, but, you know, you got a lot of flying to be able to do to convince me that this type of airplane, one, can handle their certification process, it's safe, and then two, how do you make this airplane fit within the air traffic control system?
1: Speaking of building airplanes, Quebec's Bombardier signed its own letter of intent with Saudi Arabia's The Helicopter Company for 60 business jets. Keeping with tech, your favorite fruit company is launching Apple Upgrade, a device leasing program starting next Monday, which coincidentally also happens to be the day Apple is raising the prices on its iPads, MacBooks, and other devices. Carmi Levy is an independent technology analyst.
3: I think it's just another option. I think it just allows Apple to control more of the ownership cycle. There's probably an accounting reason for it, which is likely way beyond my certain knowledge level. But, you know, I think especially as average prices continue to go up, like the unit price of or the unit, the average revenue per device increases, it gives Apple a way of, frankly, hiding the total cost of the device over its lifespan.
1: Levy says from a consumer perspective, it's not a lot different from buying a device from one of Canada's big telcos. You're still paying a certain amount over time. Levy sees the leasing program as another form of financial engineering. And finally, Kraft Heinz is teaming up with Walt Disney for a multi-year strategic alliance. The food and beverage giant is hoping the House of Mouse will goose sales. For Disney, it's another channel for reliable promotional revenue in its theme parks, cruise ships, hotels, and resorts without having to take on all the marketing and development costs. There will also be a digital media component to the deal. Get ready to see Kraft products featured on Disney Plus TV and films. Think Cinderella mac and cheese, Olaf marshmallows, and ketchup dispensers shaped like Star Wars lightsabers. For CBC Radio, I'm Megan Reed.
0: Thanks very much, Megan. The new Christopher Nolan movie, The Odyssey, is doing epic business at the box office. The film adaptation of Homer's ancient classic stays mostly true to the story of a Greek hero who journeys home at the end of the Trojan War.
4: No one could stand between me and home. Not even the gods.
0: That is a clip from the trailer of the film, The Odyssey. That story, of course, was first told centuries ago. So what makes it stand the test of time? Jacqueline Neal is an associate professor of Greek and Roman studies at Carleton University. She spoke with the CBC's Natasha Fatah.
5: There is something for everyone in this story. There's a love story. There's a teenager who's coming of age. There's a travel. It's a travelogue. It's an adventure. There are monsters. There's horror. There's laughter. So it does have a lot of variety. And at the same time, that's one of the reasons why this text was used as a school text starting in the ancient Greek period. And one of the reasons why the Odyssey remains relevant is because it never lost that status as a school text. So in later Greek literature and later Roman literature and later European literature, artists of all varieties read the Odyssey and were inspired to create their own responses to the Odyssey. And that's continued to the present day.
6: Let me ask you then about the moral of the story. So many of these ancient Greek fables and stories that we have grown up with, there is a moral, there's a lesson that we can take into our day-to-day lives. What is it in this story, this quest, that we can use as part of our own life and to move forward with a certain type of grace?
5: Honestly, this movie is about forgiving yourself for mistakes that you've made. And I think that that's a lesson that everyone will be able to take to heart. All of us have made mistakes in life, sometimes really big mistakes that we regret. And we see Odysseus struggling with some really awful mistakes that he's made, not only over the course of his journey home, but even earlier in the Trojan War. And the story is about Odysseus coming to terms with those mistakes and coming to terms with the person who he is after that and how the world will go on. And I think that's such an important lesson for all of us right now.
0: That was the Greek and Roman studies professor Jacqueline Neal at Carleton University speaking with CBC's Natasha Fatah. As for the latest film adaptation, people are definitely making the journey to see it. The Odyssey has brought in more than $280 million in theaters around the world. And it was just, of course, it just opened this past weekend. Coming up in the next half hour, we'll get a full weather forecast from a meteorologist at the Gander Weather Office. And the mother-daughter duo are out of The Amazing Race. They're from Wabush. They've had a lasting impact, though, on the show. We're going to hear all about their experience on that television program coming up in the next half hour. National and international news are coming up next at 6:30.
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9: This is World Report. Good morning, I'm Marcia Young. Prime Minister Mark Carney arrived on Prince Edward Island last night. He had a private dinner with the premiers, and they will enter their own talks today. So far, there's been very little public squabbling this week. As Janice McGregor reports, it is unclear if the group of premiers are equally prepared to make sacrifices in this trade war with the Trump administration.
10: I feel some days that I'm standing alone protecting Canada, and I need everyone else to get on side.
11: Premier Doug Ford's been all in, fighting for Ontario's industries, but now he's calling for backup.
10: Everyone should be out there being a little more vocal, right?
11: Analyze the exports actually targeted in these latest U.S. threats, and it's clear. Some provinces are set for more hurt than others. Machinery, electronics, plastics, rubber, that's Central Canada's pain. And targeting wood products, critical minerals too, that triggers Premier David Eby.
12: We need to be frank with the Americans that they will not get the kind of access that they seek to what's in Canada if this is how the conduct's going to go. If the Prime Minister calls British Columbia and says he needs support with some big sticks to have conversations at the table, then we'll be there.
11: He may be ready to cut Americans off, but his neighbor in Alberta is not. Premier Danielle Smith admits her province doesn't have the same incentive to sacrifice.
13: And even with this latest round, it's about 1% of our overall product that is going to be impacted.
11: A tiny share, because the energy the U.S. needs remains spared. What's this premier prepared to do for her country?
13: So our approach has been one to say that tariffs don't help anyone. Tariffs hurt Canadian consumers, they hurt American consumers, whether we apply them or they apply them.
11: It's a logical case to make, but it falls short of the action that other provinces wish she'd take. Janice McGregor, CBC News, Charlottetown.
9: The murder trial of a Montreal father begins today in New York. Luciano Fratolin is accused of drowning his 9-year-old daughter, Melina, last summer. The CBC's Alexandra Silberman is following the trial.
14: Outside a brick courthouse in upstate New York, 46-year-old Luciano Fratolin arrives in handcuffs, escorted by sheriffs, as the final members of a grand jury are selected. The Montreal man is now set to stand trial for second-degree murder and concealment of a human corpse. Just over a year after police and state prosecutors allege Fratellini killed his 9-year-old daughter, Melina, during a family road trip to New York. Fratellini called 911 and reported Melina missing. But as police investigated, they allege Fratellini fabricated the story and was responsible. By a river, on the stretch of road near where Melina was found dead, a road sign now reads Friends of Melina Fratellini.
15: It really shook a lot of people in the community.
14: Bridget Cruz helped organize a vigil for Melina and was part of a group of residents in Ticonderoga, New York, who came together to rename a stretch of highway in her memory.
15: I still cry. I cry for her family. I will always do my part to remember her little life.
14: Robert Curry is a law professor at Dalhousie University in Halifax. He says it's possible Canadian and American police are sharing background or evidence.
16: Does require that level of legal coordination between the two countries, but it is something that is quite ordinary.
14: The trial is expected to last 2 to 3 weeks. Fratellini has pleaded not guilty. If convicted of second-degree murder, he would face at least 15 years in prison. Alexander Silberman, CBC News, Montreal.
9: The U.S. and Saudi Arabia have signed what is being called a landmark deal. The agreement allows the Gulf Kingdom to develop a nuclear energy program. A press release by Saudi Arabia's energy minister says the deal is designed to meet its energy needs. But it is worrying some U.S. lawmakers. Democratic House Representative John Garamendi says setting up another country for nuclear proliferation does not make sense.
17: We've already got around with the ability to enrich uranium to the point of being able to make a bomb, and we're going to turn that over to Saudi Arabia. No, we not. This is just terrible, terrible policy. We ought to be going in the other direction. And presumably, that's why Trump was attacking Iran in the first place, was to stop them from being able to develop a nuclear weapon.
9: The 30-year agreement still has to be approved by Congress. Yemen's Houthis claim they have attacked 2 Saudi Arabia tankers in the Red Sea. It opens up another front in the war in Iran. A spokesperson for the Yemeni armed forces says they used ballistic and cruise missiles and drones. Saudi Arabia has confirmed one of its vessels was attacked while at sea. The attack started a fire on the ship's bow. Houthis have blocked the Bab el-Mandeb Strait. They have fired at ships trying to pass. The Saudis have been using the waterway as an alternate route to the Strait of Hormuz. They're exporting almost double the amount of oil than before the war. Oil prices are up for a fifth day. U.S. Secretary of State Marco Rubio met with his Russian counterpart Sergei Lavrov. The U.S. is trying to broker a deal to end Russia's war in Ukraine.
18: I think both sides should have an incentive to bring it to an end. That's been the challenge, is an end that both sides can accept. And we've tried and we'll continue to try to see if we can, you know, find a middle ground that brings this about. And we're prepared to play that role. The opportunity presents itself. We expressed that today and we've expressed it in the past.
9: Russia launched a full-scale war against Ukraine 4 years ago. The clock is ticking for more than 300,000 Haitians in the U.S. A recent U.S. Supreme Court decision allowed the Trump administration to end temporary legal protections for Haitians living in the U.S. That court decision takes effect next Monday. And as Mike Crawley reports, the deportations could begin immediately.
19: The music in this Haitian restaurant in Springfield, Ohio may be upbeat, but in this city, where one quarter of the population is Haitian, the mood is anything but.
20: Yeah, the fear is pretty strong in our community right now.
19: Benjamin Lewis works as what's called a navigator, helping Springfield's Haitians deal with government bureaucracy and the legal system. His own status in the U.S. is not secure, and he's seeking asylum.
20: Back there in Haiti, I've been escaped twice from kidnapping.
19: Since 2010, the U.S. has granted Haitians temporary protected status, a designation that allowed thousands to stay in the country and work, but with no pathway to immigration. The Trump administration is now ending that protection, even though criminal gangs have near total control of Haiti's capital And the U.S. State Department says the country is too dangerous for Americans to even visit.
2: For some, that means moving to a different country.
19: Casey Rollins leads the Springfield branch of the St. Vincent de Paul Society, a Catholic charity. Its volunteers are helping Haitian parents apply for passports for their U.S.-born children in case they're detained or deported.
2: They're suffering some trauma, even though they've known that this has been coming for some time. The reality is more and more grim every day.
19: Community leaders say some Haitians here are considering trying to get into Canada, but they're warning of the risk they could be turned back at the border and into the hands of U.S. immigration officials. Mike Crawley, CBC News, Springfield, Ohio.
9: Medical workers in the Democratic Republic of Congo are struggling to keep up with the Ebola outbreak. The virus has now killed more than 1,000 people. Thousands of others are ill. Officials say the number of dead has risen faster than any previous Ebola outbreak. There is still no vaccine for this particular strain. The World Health Organization warns the true scale of this outbreak could be much larger than official figures suggest. There are likely many cases that have not been reported. Health officials are also warning they don't believe this outbreak has reached its peak. Finally, legendary Canadian jazz pianist and composer Oliver Jones has died. Jones was born in Montreal to parents from Barbados. He played piano for decades. He won 2 Junos and a spot on the Canadian Music Hall of Fame. Jones has been credited with helping to establish the Montreal jazz scene. He was also appointed an officer to the Order of Canada in 1993. Oliver Jones was 91 years old.

0: That is World Report. I'm Marcia Young. Good morning. You're listening to Newfoundland Morning on this Thursday morning, July 23rd. I'm Bernice Hillier. Coming up later in this half hour, if you are a fan of the show The Amazing Race, well, you've probably been following along with a mother-daughter duo from Wabush. We're going to hear from them. They're now out of the show, but they've had a lasting impact. We're going to get a full weather forecast from the meteorologist in just a moment, but let's tell you about some of the temperatures around the region as we get going on this Thursday morning. St. Anthony, mostly cloudy and 20 degrees already. Burgio, 15. Stephenville, 20. I'll throw one more in here. Daniels Harbor, 22. Across the central region, fairly consistent temperatures right across. Bonavista, 19. Gander, 21 already this morning. Mostly cloudy there at the airport, we're told. Badger, 20 degrees. Tiffany Cheeks is on the line from the Gander Weather Office this morning. Good morning, Tiffany.
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0: What do you have for us today?
1: Well, today it's going to be kind of wet and breezy across the island, especially on the south coast. We are expecting some heavy rain down in the Burgio area. We've got a rainfall warning in effect. It didn't get quite as much as expected overnight, but there should be more on the way today, another 15 to 25 millimeters, except higher amounts inland with another 10 to 20 tonight. And southwesterly winds gusting to 60 kilometers per hour in that area. Along the rest of the south coast and up the west coast, as far as Gros Morne, we're expecting around 10 to 20 millimeters through today and tonight, and then lesser amounts elsewhere on the island. Especially the northeast coast is looking to probably they'll get away with just a few showers through today and tonight. But those southwesterly winds are going to be a bit breezy all across the island with gusts anywhere from 40 to 60 kilometers per hour. And then highs today in the mid-20s for most areas. The south coast will be a little cooler, though, with highs in the mid-teens. And it is a little muggy and humid out today as well, so it'll definitely feel warmer than that. And then into tomorrow, some lingering showers or drizzle over eastern areas, but mainly a mix of sun and cloud elsewhere across the island with similar temperatures to today. Then moving up into southeastern Labrador, quite a similar forecast. We should have some rain and drizzle this morning, around 2 to 4 millimeters. And then that'll taper off to just a few showers through this afternoon and this evening. High of around 20 degrees today, a little cooler along parts of the coast. And then tomorrow should just be a mix of sun and cloud for them with highs in the mid-teens.
0: How are things looking for the weekend, Tiffany?
1: The weekend's not looking too bad. Once the lingering showers over eastern areas clear out sort of tomorrow, it's looking like mainly sunny Saturday and into Sunday. A little cloudier over eastern areas, more of a mix of sun and cloud, but overall it's looking like a great weekend for most of the island.
0: All right. Well, we'll take it. Thank you very much, Tiffany.
1: All right. Thank you.
0: That is Tiffany Cheeks, a meteorologist at the Gander Weather Office of Environment Canada. In terms of travel information, right now it looks like we've got ferries operating on schedule across our listening area. I'll keep an eye on that to see if there's any further updates. In the city of Cornerbrook, there's a road closure starting at noon today. It's Lower Broadway, so from Harold Avenue, Caribou Road intersection down to Concord Avenue. That stretch of Lower Broadway will be closed from noon today until Sunday afternoon. And they're getting ready, of course, for the Jigs and Wheels Festival. There will be two nights of live music as well as an open air market. So that's the reason for that road closure. In Twillingate, the parking lot at the hospital, parking may be limited because they're doing some construction at that parking lot. As a result of that, they're saying that people may use alternate designated parking areas at the hospital or nearby designated street parking. And this is going to continue right through until Saturday as they're completing some work there on the parking lot at the hospital in Twillingate. In Cornerbrook, there's going to be a road closure on Caribou Road today, starting at 8:30 this morning. They're saying from Greenings Hill to the intersection with Broadway for Thursday, July 23rd. So that's going to be for 8 to 10 hours today. And I'm noticing some work happening through, well, every area pretty much of our region, but a couple of updates yesterday with regard to work happening on the road to Point Lymington. So they were doing some work there to do some brush clearing, and as a result, they're saying that speeds could be reduced, and they were encouraging people to just be aware that there will be signage posted and you need to drive with care and caution, as really we always ought to, right? Yeah. As well, we've got a couple of power outages to tell you about. One is for today in the Springdale area. So these are the communities affected. It doesn't appear to include Springdale itself, but a number of cabin areas, Knights Development, Burnt Berry Pond, West Pond, Pilly's Island included in this, though, Southbrook, West Bottom, Roberts Arm, the right side of the road into town, they say specifically, Kona Beach Park, Blue Canoe Park, and Springdale Junction. The power will be off from 1 until 5 today. They're doing some upgrades to the system. And tomorrow there is a power outage scheduled for Birchie Bay from 9 until 11. Steady Brook, the town of Steady Brook, says its town office is going to be closed on Friday. If that's something that is information that you would be able to benefit from, I'm glad that we're able to provide it to you. And in the meantime, if you've got some information to share, by all means, get in touch with us. The number here at the studio is 709-637-1188. Robert Humber from Western Newfoundland performs under the name R. Sheaves. Here is a tune from R. Sheaves called Maybe More.

0: That is lovely from R. Sheaves. 10 minutes before 7 o'clock. If you're a fan of the show The Amazing Race, well, chances are you've been watching Dana Martin-Kelly and Cordelia Richards, the mother-daughter duo from Wabush. They were eliminated on Tuesday night because of an extra 90-minute penalty. CBC's Zachary Russell spoke to them yesterday about their experience on the show and how they are sharing a message of strength and visibility.
1: You guys had quite the experiences in the three episodes, starting off with an easy task of digging in the snow, which I didn't think was too hard for some Labrador girls. Yeah, and we saw it come to an end Tuesday night. How are you guys feeling?
2: We're good. I'm good today.
3: That it's over with now. I think the anticipation of the elimination episode was like weighing on both of us because we didn't know what was going to air, really, right? We don't know how it's going to be edited. So we were nervous. We weren't sure how it was going to go, but sad, obviously, but feeling okay, I guess.
2: Yeah, I feel like there's a weight lifted off my shoulders today. I was very, very stressed about that episode last night, and I didn't know how people were going to respond to it. But we've had so much positive feedback from everybody, so that really helped. But I lost sleep before last night's episode. Now I can finally, it's done. That's it. Sad to route early, but that's it. We did our best.
1: Yeah. So yep. Now time for a nap.
3: Yeah.
1: Something I think that stuck out to your fans was your bond, as well as your care and compassion for one another. And this came out in episode 2 when Cordelia said she felt overstimulated in one of the challenges. Can you explain that moment for me, Cordelia?
3: It felt like in that moment, like every single thing was kind of like crashing down at me at once, because that challenge was so hard for me. And I was just like, we just like weren't getting it. And the longer we were there, the more stressed that I was getting. And I was so mentally exhausted up until that point anyways, from navigating around Kelowna. We really struggled with that. The driving honestly took the good out of me. And then by the time we actually got there, I just kept feeling that we were so behind. And by the time we actually got to 13 moons, it kind of felt like, oh God, like this is like the challenge I've been dreading. And I don't know really, like it wasn't like I couldn't do the challenge, so like I started crying. That was not what it was at all. I think it was all the noise. I just got so overstimulated. And then when we started talking about taking a penalty, I just kind of broke down because I was like, I feel like we're giving up. I feel so stupid. It felt like doing that challenge, like in that moment, felt like every single time, like I was growing up, it was like I could hear all the times I got called stupid in my life, like by my peers and stuff, or like feeling like I wasn't good enough. And like, it just honestly, God, it just all came crashing in at once. And I was just like, okay, I'm going to have a panic attack. And it's probably the first time I had a panic attack in over a year, I think. And I'm like, of course, this is happening right now while I'm being filmed for national television. And there's like 5 other teams and all their camera crews and all production. Like there was like, you don't see how many people's behind the camera when you're watching the show, but like there's a lot of people there, and like people I had just met maybe a week before, and like we don't know any of them. And then it's like that's on my mind. So it was just like everything at once. I couldn't like reel it in. I felt like with panic attack is like you can't understand unless you've had one, and that was a really bad one. But thank God my mom was there, because had she not been there in that moment, like, I don't know how I would have came out of it. Cause they show what they show on the TV, but that panic attack went on, well, to me felt like much longer than what was shown. And I was just so, I was so exhausted from it. Like that was a really rough time for me, really rough leading up to that episode. I was dreading that airing, cause I was like, I did not know how people were going to react to that. And oh my God. But since it aired, like, thank God, like there's been a lot of people like message me saying that they totally relate to me and like they feel for me. And I'm just like so grateful that my mom handled that the way that she did, because she knows me. But like, yeah, that was tough. And for that to be like on national television, like, oh my God, that was a lot. It felt like I was living it over again watching that episode, and hearing the elders say the words again, I was having war flashbacks. Oh my God, I don't want to listen to it. It was so hard.
1: Yeah, definitely a vulnerable moment for sure, especially with all those people. And having parents that understand is very valuable to somebody who is going through this. So it like we said earlier, it was a moment we seen talked about on podcasts and through people watching the show. Mm-hmm. And we seen that people can connect with that very real moment that you had in front of the camera. What do you think that moment has done or does for people, or what doors it can open for people?
3: I think the way that it was edited as well, like the way that they like overlapped all of the teams, like talking, trying to kind of give an idea of like how I felt in that moment and how it like sounded to me. Cause like, I mean, usually when you see people who are neurodivergent on like reality TV, it's like the positive sides of it. And like, it could be like a superpower, and like, it really can be when it's like something that is in your wheelhouse, but like it's we keep saying that word. It's cracking us up. I was like, I'm gonna see how many times I could throw that in there. But it's not often that they kind of show like the super hard sides of things. I mean, like mom said, like I've been having like anxiety attacks and panic attacks since I was born. Like it's something I always struggled with. So for that to be that really vulnerable moment to be aired out to, you know, the world, it just goes to show, like, you know, I said this on my Instagram story the other day, like I always kind of feel like I'm a little bit lost in the world, but it's nice to know now that I'm not alone. And I've had so many people who have ADHD and so many women who are neurodivergent like reach out to me and be like, oh my god, like this is the representation we need. And like, that is so important to me. In that moment, it was just like, I truly, like when I'm having a panic attack, I mean, I was in the middle of a mountain in Kelowna. Usually I just want to, you know, shut down and hide myself. So like I close my eyes and cover my face, but like, I just really am so glad. Like I just wanted my mom, like just to have her there. And I was like grabbing onto her, my hands are shaking. Like I had that grip on her. Like I'm surprised I never ripped her sweater off. I was like grabbing her so hard. But like, I think it's really important the way that that was presented was like, I don't know. I was as sad as and scary and as hard as that was for that to air. I'm like, I'm happy with how it aired, I guess, if that makes sense.
1: Yeah. Because you never know how the edit's going to go, like you said. And I think a lot of people out there are happy to have seen such real rawness and something that they experience in their life. So I think people are really grateful to you from what I've seen online. So good for you for being able to share that.
3: Yeah.
2: And being yourself.
3: Out of my control.
1: Yes.
0: That was Dana Martin Kelly and Cordelia Richards of Wabush. They are the second team eliminated from The Amazing Race Canada Season 12. Prime Minister Mark Carney will join Canada's premiers in Charlottetown, Prince Edward Island today. One of the things that will be discussed is the new wave of tariffs from the United States. An August 19th deadline has been set for them to go into effect. Like many leaders, Alberta Premier Danielle Smith says she still hopes Canada and the U.S. can reach a trade deal. But she also says the new countdown means it's time to focus on getting it done.
4: I think Alberta has not been as exposed to some of the tariffs. 97% of our goods cross the border tariff-free. And even with this latest round, it's about 1% of our overall product that is going to be impacted. And so our approach has been one to say that tariffs don't help anyone. Tariffs hurt Canadian consumers, they hurt American consumers, whether we apply them or they apply them. And although we're at 97% tariff-free, we'd like it to be 100%, and we'd like every other province to be at 100% tariff-free as well. So I think this is a window, this month that we have, or 28 days, to sharpen the pencils and sharpen the focus. And I hope that we can get all of the outstanding issues on the table, whether it's autos or steel, softwood, aluminum, and some of the new issues that have been put on the table so that we can get to a comprehensive agreement. I remain as bullish and maybe hopefully more optimistic as Premier Mo that we can actually get a deal before the month is up. I hope it doesn't drag on into 2027, but I think that the Prime Minister has heard from us that we would we want to make sure that we get a good deal that is comprehensive and covers all of those outstanding issues, and I think that I hope that that's what he's working towards.
0: That was Alberta Premier Danielle Smith in Charlottetown yesterday. And of course, we'll have more coverage of the upcoming meetings between the Prime Minister and the Premiers here on our show today. Coming up in the next half hour, fish harvesters across the province are reacting to the tragic loss of two fishermen in Harbour Round on the Bayvert Peninsula. The fatal incident is bringing questions about how safe the fishing industry is. And we'll take you to an announcement yesterday of a major upgrade of equipment for firefighters in Pasadena. We'll find out about a new vehicle that they have that will help them to answer the call when emergencies happen. We'll have all of that and more coming up in the next half hour here on Newfoundland Morning. It's
5: This is CBC News for Newfoundland and Labrador. I'm Andrew Hawthorne. Police have arrested a man for intentionally setting two fires in St. John's. The RNC and the St. John's Regional Fire Department responded to several suspicious fires in St. John's this week. Yesterday, the RNC arrested a 30-year-old man on two counts of arson and two counts of mischief causing property damage. That is in relation to a fire set at a communications tower at Nagel's Place in Pippi Park, and another fire at a radio tower on Densmore's Lane. The man is slated to appear in court today. Police say the investigation into other related fires targeting pole lines and communications towers is ongoing. A new emergency department is set to open early next month at the Health Sciences Center in St. John's. Health officials are promising that spending tens of millions on a larger state-of-the-art facility will reduce wait times and improve patient care. Mark Quinn reports.
6: Dr. Gina Bugden started the announcement in the new high acuity trauma unit.
7: This area, as well as the new emergency department assessment unit, ambulance garage, and patient entrance, represents the first steps in a significant transformation.
6: The problems of overcrowding and long wait times have been chronic in emergency departments across the province. Health Minister Leila Evans spoke about that.
8: These renovations that you're witnessing today are an important step in addressing this.
6: Another long-term problem has been patients and first responders stuck in ambulances waiting for care.
8: We hear about patients on gurneys in hallways. This here is going to actually make a huge difference.
6: Health officials say emergency departments are blocked because hospital beds are occupied by people who really need long-term care. Evans says the PCs are working on it.
8: We're going to be addressing the long-term care needs, so we won't have as many long-term care patients taking up the acute care beds.
6: First responders will start bringing patients through the new ambulance bay on Monday, July 27th, and patients will begin receiving care in the new emergency area Saturday, August 8th. Mark Quinn, CBC News, St. John's.
5: Former Premier Andrew Furey says he thinks Prime Minister Mark Carney is doing a great job at not overreacting to Donald Trump's threats. Furey was weighing in on Canada's response to U.S. President Donald Trump's latest tariff threats, saying as the premiers meet with Carney today in Charlottetown, they're going to want to hear a concrete strategy. He says that he's pleased to see a unified front of premiers supporting the Prime Minister in what is a difficult trade negotiation.
9: I think we just need to be patient and be calm, and I think we have the right people and in the right positions, the subnational and national alike, to guide us through this time and to see through it so that U.S. citizens and Canadian citizens can reunite in an integrated economy at the end of the day.
5: Furey says keeping calm and dealing with the president is important, as if you wait, Trump frequently changes course. The Transportation Safety Board has released a report saying that they could not determine the exact cause of the IOC freight train derailment that happened in northern Quebec last December. The train was carrying iron ore when it derailed around 60 kilometers north of Sept-Îles on Quebec's North Shore. The agency says the derailment likely happened after a rail broke under stress from sharp temperature swings and the earlier passage of another train with a wheel defect. 29 rail cars and one locomotive derailed. No one was injured. Finally, four fire departments on the west coast of Newfoundland are getting a boost from the provincial government. Forestry Minister Pleamon Forsey has announced more than $500,000 for the purchase of equipment for the fire departments. Kevin Garnier is acting fire chief for Pasadena Fire Rescue. That fire department's getting a new fire truck. Garnier says it's going to be an important asset for the department when responding to all kinds of emergencies.
10: The rescue truck for us is extremely important. All of our standard operating procedures for our department rely on that rescue truck. So we do a lot of medical calls, assisting paramedics here on the West Coast, fire rescue, vehicle rescue, water rescue, and that rescue truck essentially holds the equipment for all of these types of calls. So it's essentially a cornerstone of our response.
11: Three other departments are getting money for fire equipment. That's the Bay St. George South Volunteer Fire Department, the Steady Brook Little Rapids Regional Fire Department, and the St. George's Fire Department. 4C says that there will be more fire equipment announcements coming in the coming weeks. That's your CBC News. I'm Andrew Hawthorne.
0: Thanks very much, Andrew. You're listening to Newfoundland Morning on CBC Radio 1. A warm welcome to you if you're just joining the program. Coming up in this half hour, fish harvesters across the province are reacting to the tragic loss of two fishermen in Harbour Round on the Bay Vert Peninsula. We're going to hear how that fatal incident is bringing questions about how safe the fishing industry is. And we'll also have this story for you out of Pasadena. The fire department in Pasadena is getting a new piece of equipment that they say will better equip them to respond to different kinds of emergencies. So we just heard about that in the news. We will have more in this half hour here on Newfoundland Morning. Right now, let's take a look at our weather forecast across the region. For central and northeastern Newfoundland today, mainly cloudy with a chance of showers. Buchans and the interior will see a few showers starting this morning. The high temperature today for central Newfoundland, 25 or 26 degrees, and it'll feel even warmer than that with the humidity, 31 to 34, the humidex across the central region today. And the UV index is high or very high. For Burgio, Ramia, Portabasque area, rain and fog patches today, and the rain will be heavy at times. There's a rainfall warning in effect for Burgio, Ramia, with 40 to 60 millimeters of rain, up to 80 millimeters of rain between now and tomorrow morning. Winds gusting to 60 on the southwest coast with highs of 16 or 17 degrees, 21 north of Cape Ray. Bay St. George, the Corner Brook area, and Gros Morne, periods of rain or drizzle today with a high of 21 or 22 degrees, humidex of 27 or 28. Deer Lake and the Humber Valley, a few showers starting this morning with a high of 25 and a humidex of 31. For the Great Northern Peninsula from Parsons Pond northward, it'll be mainly a cloudy day. There is a chance of showers or drizzle. Temperatures between 17 and 21 on the Northern Peninsula north of Parsons Pond, and the humidity making it feel just a few degrees warmer than that. Red Bay to Lanseclair, rain or drizzle until about noon, and then cloudy with a chance of showers. Nothing too serious. 2 to 4 millimeters of rain for you folks. A high of 20 degrees for the Labrador Straits area, 14 right along parts of the coast. And that is a look at your weather forecast.

0: Well, it appears that ferries are operating on their regular schedules across our region. That's good news. In terms of other information to pass along, there are some power outages coming up or happening tomorrow for today in the area around Springdale. So these areas are affected by a power outage starting at 1 o'clock today. Burnt Berry Pond, Knights Development, West Pond, Pilly's Island, Southbrook, West Bottom, Roberts Arm, the right side of town, they say, the right side of the road into town, Kona Beach Park, Blue Canoe Park, and Springdale Junction. The power will be off today from 1 until 5. And there's a power outage tomorrow for Birchie Bay from 9 until 11. Of course, there's road construction happening across the province. Lots of areas that are getting some attention, whether that be brush clearing or some work being done to actually improve the roads in terms of culvert installations or paving. So just be aware that there's construction happening. Keep an eye on the 511NL website and app to get the latest information. I'm taking a look at that fire hazard map this morning, and there are a couple of areas in the province where there are now fire bans. So parts of the Great Northern Peninsula, the Port Saunders area, for example, with a fire ban right now because of that very high fire rating. Parts of central Newfoundland as well, Grand Falls, Windsor, Botwood, Lewisport, Twillingate, under a fire ban now with that very high fire rating as of yesterday afternoon. And Terra Nova National Park as well, with a fire ban because of the fire rating for that area. In Twillingate, the parking lot at the hospital is getting some attention, and as a result of the ongoing construction there, the parking lot is providing limited space. So there's limited space for parking at that area in near the health center in Twillingate right through until Saturday. They say that's going to be happening, so you can park either in other designated parking areas at the hospital or nearby designated street parking if you need to go to the hospital as a patient or visitor. In the city of Corner Brook, Lower Broadway is going to be closed down at about noon today. They're getting ready for Jigs and Wheels, which is happening this weekend, the start of the festival, with some couple of evenings of live music on Broadway, as well as an open-air market with vendors on Saturday. So Lower Broadway from Harold Avenue, Caribou Road, right down to Concord Avenue will be closed from noon today right through until Sunday. Let us know if you have some information that could be helpful to other people. You can get in touch by calling 709-637-1188. The people of Harbour Round and others around the province are mourning the loss of two fishermen. Stan Giles and Michael Peter Seymour died after their fishing boat sank near Brent's Cove on Tuesday afternoon. Stan Giles' brother, Jr., was rescued. Fisherman Brad Rideout knew the men, and Todd O'Brien of the broadcast asked Brad Rideout how he had met them.
1: Like fishing, right? Everybody knows everybody, and when something like that happens like this, well, everybody knows them, and it's not only town people, but it's the industry, right?
2: How well did you know him? Like, say, Stan, for instance.
1: I know Stan well. I didn't know the other two so well. One was his brother, but I know Stan. He fished at Rob's Arm with my buddy on his long honor, and Stan was a good fisherman, and a lot of people want to learn from them people, right?
2: Long-time fisherman?
1: Long-time fisherman, yeah. Always fished off his life.
2: I guess they were out fishing cod, were they?
1: Fishing cod, yeah.
2: What was the weather like?
1: Well, it was good in the morning for a bit, and then the wind picked up strong, and then it dropped off again, but I think when the incident happened, I was able to go at the same time, and I get there, Coast Guard talking back and forth there, and it was a nice bit of wind at the time.
2: Yeah, I guess, like I said, something like this now, it seems like it happens at least every once a year, eh?
1: Yeah, and now, it's a job to comment on the wind, too, because, I was 40 mile away, and, if you ever boat yourself, it might be perfect on this side of the point, on the other side of the point is bad, so,
2: yeah, gotcha.
1: So you just do what you think you're doing best.
2: Okay.
1: Sometimes it turns out to be the worst. Eh, but.
2: Yeah. Okay. All right. Is there anything else you want to add there,
1: No, it's just that the family boy is going through our time, and we just went through it 2 years ago down in Berkeley, right? Last three people. And everybody's memories are coming back now today, right? So everything is being quiet because it's just stuff going to people's head, like where we go wrong, right?
0: That was fisherman Brad Rideout speaking with Todd O'Brien of the broadcast. Rideout knew fishermen Stan Giles and Michael Peter Seymour, who died after their fishing boat sank near Brent's Cove on Tuesday afternoon. As grief rocks the Bayvert Peninsula and beyond, safety is on the minds of many. Marine safety advocate Mervyn Wiseman says fishing safety culture must change to prevent deaths at sea, and he says it must start at the top. He spoke with CBC's Leila Baudouin.
3: I was shaken to the core last night. You know, I recall the Shayites incident. We lost four people. I recall the Placentia Bay a few years ago, three people, similar situation. St. Lawrence, the same thing. You know, and over and over. And right here in the backyard of just 2023, where we lost three people in Fleur-de-Lis, in an adjacent community to this one, Harbor Round.

0: whether it's commercial or otherwise. And so there's just a flood of a whole lot of things going through my mind. And first off, of course, really, I don't know how people, our families, manage all this. I marvel sometimes that they get through it, they navigate through it. And so the first thing, your thoughts are the community, the people that's affected. I talked to people on Harbor Round last evening, and what's coming from people is, hey, it's my best, one of them was my best friend. I fished with him for a number of years, and they, it's so close-knit, the families and the community, and by extension, all the other communities in the province. So it's a shocking thing, and we really got to work hard to get past that shock and that initial shock and try to understand where we go from here. How can we look at this situation and say, where do we go from here? How do we do it and prevent it from happening again in the future?
1: Of course. Merv, you often hear from people, don't call it a tragedy because it could have been prevented. What do you say to that?
0: I think I understand that kind of a reaction, that level of a reaction. And I often wonder, why it is we cannot have a little more control when we know that some of the circumstances are preventable. It seems to me that Transport Safety Board and Transport Canada and all the DFO and a lot of people in authority who can really frame the circumstances to make things safe is really, as guilty of all this as anybody. If you want to assign guilt to that, I wouldn't want to go too far about assigning guilt, but you know what I mean? I like the safety culture starts in a lot of different places. It starts with the bureaucracy in Ottawa, where they can come out with the proper rules and regulations, and where they can come out with management measures, for example. And we are not putting the priority on safety. There's just countless things we can do, including at the level of the harvester, but it goes way beyond that. And I think that's where, I think if there's a collective effort that can be put into this, it has to include everyone.
1: Not everyone's from a small fishing community, but I think we both know that that pain there is just out through the water, basically. What do you think that's like in Harbor Round today?
0: That's a veil that's over Harbor Round and all the adjacent communities. I mean, I think of the families an awful lot, as you indicated, that everyone in the province indeed is doing that. And yes, they go to sea because they have to. They have no choice. It's their livelihood. And it's what keeps the revenue coming in and their families and so on. So they have to do it. And I think a lot of people are thinking, does it have to be that way? And it aside from some windy conditions yesterday and probably sea conditions above for where you would want them for doing this kind of activity, it's not a bad day. The sun was out and so on. And it's the expectation that someone goes out in the morning and they come back safely that evening is there. And to have it shattered like that out of the blue, it's absolutely, it's just staggering. I can't even find the language. I think this is, again, another symptom of the fact that safety has not been considered by an awful lot of people. And like I say, I want to make sure that I'm not being seen as assigning any guilty parties to this in particular. But I would have to mention, departments like Transport Safety Board, Transport Canada, the people with the mandate and the authority to implement safety measures, DFO, risk management issues, and the harvesters themselves, to understand, the platform that they're fishing in, the safety equipment, and the practice that they engage and so on, that if it was done properly, I really believe that we can mitigate some of the things that we're seeing, that we're horrified to see, like this kind of a situation.
2: Mervyn Wiseman is a marine safety advocate and the new chair of the Food Fishery Forum. He spoke with CBC's Leila Beaudoin. Do you have some thoughts to share, to add to the discussion that we've heard this morning from Mervyn Wiseman and from the other fish harvesters?

Dr. Brad Rida, we heard from just before that. You can give us a call on our talk back line. The number is 1-800-777-0990.

0: Well, Brian McHugh joins me now with some music selections for us. Brian, good morning.
1: Prepare to get educated, everybody.
0: You know, there's so many places to take in great live music this summer. I was looking at the schedules for Festival of Flight and the Astrolabe Festival, and then we've got Jigs and Wheels coming up in Corner
1: great,
0: Brook.
1: Eh?
0: So many great musicians performing at all of these events, both local musicians and some that are coming from out of the province as well.
1: Oh, for sure. In fact, this guy was here on several tours in Newfoundland and Labrador, released the film I'm going to talk about today. Today in music history, on this date, the 23rd of July back in 1950, Ian Thomas was born in Hamilton, Ontario. You might know some of his songs. When he came here, he was performing with two or three other Canadian performers with a little kind of a classic rock folk group called Lunch at Allen's. And Ian Thomas has had a whole bunch of really great songs. This one, Bernice, I think it... really struck a chord with me in a different way recently. Remember the contest we had a little while ago asking people to call in their nomination for the best story song?
0: Right, yes.
1: That had a lovely kind of a plot to it that, you know, you could kind of fashion a little movie in your head as the song was being played. Well, this one by Ian Thomas from 1976, Bernice, definitely fits that bill. And it's called Right Before Your Eyes. And not only did Ian Thomas have a big hit in Canada, but the group Chicago did a cover of this and were even more successful with their version. So sit back and make a little cinema of the mind there as you listen to Ian Thomas and Right Before Your Eyes.

0: happy birthday, Canada's Ian Thomas, born on this date back in 1950.
1: See, that's one of those songs. Everyone knows it, but they may not know who wrote it.
0: A lot of people call it Rudolph Valentino. Wrong title. Look it up right before your eyes.
1: Okay. I always get the song titles wrong. 25 minutes after 7 o'clock. Some volunteer fire departments in this province are a bit better equipped thanks to some money from the provincial government. Forestry Minister Pleamon Forsey was in Pasadena yesterday to announce the support, and part of this announcement included a new truck for the Pasadena Fire Department. CBC's Amy Feehan was there.
2: And I am pleased to announce that the provincial government is investing $444,349 for a walk-in rescue vehicle for the fire department in Pasadena. That's a great announcement today. I mean, say the local volunteer fire departments, you know, they do great work. You know, we depend on them. That's our volunteer fire departments. We depend on those people a lot. So to more tools, equipment, the training that we can provide for those firefighters to keep our community safe. You know, that's what we want to do, is try to keep our community safe and provide the tools and equipment needed to do their jobs as adequately and professionally as they can.
3: And what equipment are you investing in? I know you mentioned something off the top of your announcement. Could you just explain what that is again?
2: Right now, today, we're announcing certainly the walk-in rescue truck for the Pasadena Fire Department. We have extrication tools in that. We have bunker gear in that as well. So that's the type of tools and equipment that we'll be, and breathing apparatus, of course. That's another part of it. So that's the type of tools and equipment that we will be providing.
3: You know, wildfires in Labrador were very prominent this summer. How needed is this investment?
2: We need to invest into our fire departments, no doubt. I mean, say, you know, we've seen what the devastation that wildfires can cause. We've seen it all along the past few years. We've seen what happened in central Newfoundland a couple of years ago. We saw what happened in Labrador, of course, a couple of years ago, and again this year. And, of course, we all remember CBN last year. So fire equipment and tools and equipment is very important to our fire departments.
3: And when will the fire departments here see the benefits, you know, see this equipment and be able to use it?
2: Well, we'll have to purchase that equipment now, so when we get that equipment purchased, certainly they'll avail of that equipment.
4: Hi, my name is Kevin Garnier. I'm the Acting Fire Chief of Pasadena Fire Rescue.
3: What did you make of today's announcement?
4: Today's announcement was an amazing addition to our department. It's been something that we've been looking forward to for a long time. We've had a lot of people in the past who, you know, put forward recommendations for this type of new truck. And a lot of people who have been trying to get this, you know, enacted for, I would say, over a decade. So it's an amazing addition to our department.
3: How is that going to change things for your department? What benefits does having that new truck bring?
4: The rescue truck for us is extremely important. All of our standard operating procedures for our department rely on that rescue truck. So we do a lot of medical calls, assisting paramedics here on the West Coast, fire rescue, vehicle rescue, water rescue, and that rescue truck essentially holds the equipment for all of these types of calls. So it's essentially a cornerstone of our response.
3: Has it been difficult, you know, addressing calls without a truck like this?
4: We maintain and use the vehicles that we have right now, and have been able, you know, to respond to all these types of calls up to this point. But this is going to essentially, you know, put another piece in the puzzle, another tool there for us to use. It'll help us to respond quicker, get more people to the area, and with the right tools.
3: And when are you hoping to, you know, get that truck here and be able to use it?
4: We were super excited to have this announcement. We're going to be actioning this as fast as possible. So, you know, I'll be speaking to Fire Commissioner tomorrow to start, you know, the ball rolling. Our mayor here, Darren Gardner, is, you know, the town is on board with us. They've always had our back in terms of support. So we're really hoping to get the thing rolling and as fast as that truck can be built to have it here and all.
3: And seeing, you know, an investment into volunteer fire departments, what does that mean?
4: It's huge because, you know, it shows that the government levels are all behind the departments. Recruitment and retention right now for volunteer fire departments is a huge thing. So anything we can do to show the members that, you know, there's funds and resources being put behind it to you know, help them with whatever they're doing is a positive.
3: All right. Chief Garnier, thank you so much for your time. I really appreciate it.
4: Yeah, thanks very much.
1: That's Kevin Garnier, Acting Fire Chief with Pasadena Fire Rescue. Before that, we heard from Pleamon Forsey, the Minister of Forestry, Agriculture, and Lands. Coming up in the next half hour, the provincial government is paying some tradespeople significant bonuses while others in the same shop get nothing. We're going to dig into that. CBC's Leanne Power has been looking into that story, and she'll explain what it all means.
5: This is World Report. Good morning. I'm Marcia Young. Yemen is claiming it has targeted two Saudi oil tankers in the Red Sea. Their military spokesperson says the vessels were attacked with missiles as well as drones. Saudi Arabia's state news agency has confirmed that one of its ships is on fire in the Red Sea. The attack could escalate the U.S.-Iran war. Crystal Gomansing reports.
6: They got suckered into this by the Iranians.
7: Speaking from Manila, U.S. Secretary of State Marco Rubio warns attacks on ships in a second critical route will be a problem for the world.
6: I hope that will de-escalate because I think the Houthis, frankly, got snookered into this thing and they were smart to stay out of it and they should stay out of it.
7: Iran has previously warned Houthis would open up a new front in the conflict, blocking ships in the Red Sea if the U.S. didn't stop interfering in the Strait of Hormuz. The Houthis declared a blockade on Saudi Arabia Monday. That oil-rich nation has been avoiding using the Strait of Hormuz by opting instead to use ports in the Red Sea and going through the Bab el-Mandeb Strait. Commodity tracking group Kepler noted two other Saudi vessels turned back yesterday under threat. Naveen Das is a senior analyst with the company.
8: Really, the knock-on implications are huge. Energy prices, food prices, cost of transport, inflation in general. The same as what we had at the beginning, but maybe just adding a little bit on because we've blocked another escape valve.
7: These latest attacks, however, do not appear to have changed the current course of action by the U.S. It has, for 12 straight nights, attacked Iran in an effort to degrade its abilities to strike ships in the Strait of Hormuz. Secretary of State Rubio said Iran may choose to return to the table in the coming days and keep their word, warning of more great losses. Crystal Gomansing, CBC News, London.
5: The U.S. has signed a nuclear deal with Saudi Arabia. It will allow the Gulf Kingdom to develop its own nuclear energy program, but not everyone is on board. Several U.S. lawmakers are concerned about Saudi Arabia's nuclear ambitions. Democratic House Representative John Garamendi.
9: Presumably, that's why Trump was attacking Iran in the first place, was to stop them from being able to develop a nuclear weapon. Now we're going to go on the other hand, go the other side of the Persian Gulf, and have Saudi Arabia with the power to enrich uranium. Enriched uranium can be made into a nuclear weapon. This is really, really bad, bad policy.
5: Saudi Arabia's energy minister says the deal is designed to meet the kingdom's energy needs. The 30-year agreement still has to be approved by Congress. More than 1,000 people have died from the Ebola virus in the Democratic Republic of Congo. Health officials say the disease is outpacing their ability to respond. The African Centers for Disease Control and Prevention is appealing for more funding to help contain the disease. More than 2,500 people have contracted this rare strain of Ebola. Chris Ochimrunga has the latest from Kinshasa.
10: The Ebola outbreak in the northeast of the Democratic Republic of Congo has spread rapidly since it was declared in mid-May. More than 1,000 people have died so far, while thousands more remain at risk. The virus, caused by the rare Bundibugyo strain, has occurred in a region affected by insecurity, making the response more difficult. Professor Placide Mbala is the laboratory director of the National Institute of Biomedical Research.
11: There are places that are difficult to access, so difficult to get sample on time, and this delay also the diagnostic and this maintain the transmission within the community.
10: Experts say the death toll has risen faster than any previous Ebola outbreak on record. Dr. Thiano Bald is the World Health Organization's Ebola Response Incident Manager.
12: This outbreak remains ahead of us and we are still in a phase of catching up. We have prioritized the expansion of safe and dignified barriers, referral system, clinical case management capacity in the most active transmission areas.
10: The Ebola virus circulating in the DRC has no approved vaccine or specific medicine yet. Health workers are providing patients with fluids and medication to treat symptoms such as headache, fever, and vomiting. Patients who receive early treatment have a high chance of surviving, but mistrust in some communities continues to hamper efforts to contain the outbreak. Chris Ochamringa for CBC News, Kinshasa.
5: An Indian activist says he will break his hunger strike if he wins concessions from the government. Sanam Wanchak says he will end his 25-day fast if the government stops using force against student demonstrators. The cockroach youth movement has been protesting over entrance exam fraud. Huge demonstrations have spread across the country, and it's testing the Modi government. Prime Minister Narendra Modi is now promising action, but Modi is silent on the students' key demand. They want the resignation of the country's education minister. Prime Minister Mark Carney arrived on Prince Edward Island last night. He had a private dinner with the premiers, and they will enter their own talks today. So far, there's been very little public squabbling, but as Janice McGregor reports, it is unclear if the group of premiers are equally prepared to make sacrifices in this trade war with the Trump administration.
13: I feel some days that I'm standing alone protecting Canada, and I need everyone else to get on side.
14: Premier Doug Ford's been all in, fighting for Ontario's industries, but now he's calling for backup.
13: Everyone should be out there being a little more vocal, right?
14: Analyze the exports actually targeted in these latest U.S. threats, and it's clear. Some provinces are set for more hurt than others. Machinery, electronics, plastics, rubber, that's Central Canada's pain. And targeting wood products, critical minerals too, that triggers Premier David Eby.
15: We need to be frank with the Americans that they will not get the kind of access that they seek to what's in Canada if this is how the conduct's going to go. If the Prime Minister calls British Columbia and says he needs support with some big sticks to have conversations at the table, then we'll be there.
14: He may be ready to cut Americans off, but his neighbour in Alberta is not. Premier Danielle Smith admits her province doesn't have the same incentive to sacrifice.
16: And even with this latest round, it's about 1% of our overall product that is going to be impacted.
14: A tiny share, because the energy the U.S. needs remains spared. What's this premier prepared to do for her country?
16: So our approach has been one to say that tariffs don't help anyone. Tariffs hurt Canadian consumers, they hurt American consumers, whether we apply them or they apply them.
14: It's a logical case to make, but it falls short of the action that other provinces wish she'd take. Janice McGregor, CBC News, Charlottetown.
5: Legendary Canadian jazz pianist and composer Oliver Jones has died. Jones was born in Montreal. He played piano for decades. Oliver Jones won 2 Juno Awards, and he was inducted into the Canadian Music Hall of Fame. Jones has been credited with helping to establish Montreal's jazz scene. He also was appointed an officer of the Order of Canada in 1993. Oliver Jones was 91 years old. The Odyssey is a modern film adaptation of Homer's ancient Greek epic, and it is already a box office success. But stealing the show is the behind-the-scenes stories from its leading man. The CBC's Griffin Yeager has a more Canadian angle to the much-loved movie.
17: Matt Damon in an epic battle against giant Lastragonian soldiers in Christopher Nolan's The Odyssey. If you saw the film and were impressed by Damon's biceps, so was he. Reporter Josh Horowitz complimented his physique on the Happy, Sad, Confused podcast, and Damon took the compliment but shared the credit.
18: My double was a woman, a female stunt performer, who had the greatest arms I've ever seen.
19: I had some friends send me the clip, and I was like, my jaw kind of dropped.
17: The woman battling the giants is Canadian stunt performer and actor Devin Dalton.
19: I'm so proud to kind of shine a light on stunts and stunt acting, and especially stunt women, and celebrating being like a strong female.
17: Born in Edmonton and raised in Vancouver, Dalton says working in Hollywood takes a marathon mindset.
19: I had this dream since I was a little girl. I have always been so committed and passionate about it. Hollywood is a beast. You know, there's a lot of rejection. There's a lot of expectations. It's like committing to an ultra marathon, not a sprint.
17: And the movie is doing big numbers, bringing in over 260 million US dollars globally in its opening weekend, the biggest debut ever for a Nolan film. Griffin Yeager, CBC News, Toronto.
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1: Good morning. You are listening to Newfoundland Morning on CBC Radio 1. I'm Bernice Hillier. Coming up in this half hour, the provincial government is paying some tradespeople significant bonuses while others in the same shop aren't getting that money. We're going to dig into what's going on. CBC's Leanne Power has that story for us just ahead. But right now, here's the weather forecast with Tiffany Cheeks.
20: Well, today it's going to be kind of wet and breezy across the island, especially on the south coast. We are expecting some heavy rain down in the Burgio area. We've got a rainfall warning in effect. It didn't get quite as much as expected overnight, but there should be more on the way today, another 15 to 25 millimeters, except higher amounts inland with another 10 to 20 tonight. And southwesterly winds gusting to 60 kilometers per hour in that area. Along the rest of the south coast and up the west coast as far as Gros Morne, we're expecting around 10 to 20 millimeters through today and tonight, and then lesser amounts elsewhere on the island. Especially the northeast coast is looking to probably they'll get away with just a few showers through today and tonight. But those southwesterly winds are going to be a bit breezy all across the island with gusts anywhere from 40 to 60 kilometers per hour. And then highs today in the mid-20s for most areas. The south coast will be a little cooler, though, with highs in the mid-teens. And it is a little muggy and humid out today as well, so it'll definitely feel warmer than that. And then into tomorrow, some lingering showers or drizzle over eastern areas, but mainly a mix of sun and cloud elsewhere across the island with similar temperatures to today. Then moving up into southeastern Labrador, quite a similar forecast. We should have some rain and drizzle this morning, around 2 to 4 millimeters. And then that'll taper off to just a few showers through this afternoon and this evening. High of around 20 degrees today, a little cooler along parts of the coast. And then tomorrow should just be a mix of sun and cloud for them with highs in the mid-teens. The weekend's not looking too bad. Once the lingering showers over eastern areas clear out sort of tomorrow, it's looking like mainly sunny Saturday and into Sunday. A little cloudier over eastern areas, more of a mix of sun and cloud, but overall it's looking like a great weekend for most of the island.
1: That's what we want to hear. That's Tiffany Cheeks at the Gander Weather Office of Environment Canada. She's one of the meteorologists we speak with there. So thanks very much to her and to all of the meteorologists who help us out each weekday morning. Here's what we know in terms of travel. Ferries are operating on their regular schedules today. There is road construction happening pretty much all over the province, but check the 511 NL app for the roads and highways near you. What we know, of course, is that there's road work happening pretty much all over central and western Newfoundland throughout our entire listening area. Yesterday, there was some line painting happening in the Buchans area. And so each day it changes. But the app is certainly handy, and the website as well gives you some great information. Here's what we know from the town of Grand Falls, Windsor. They're continuing their waterline flushing program, and the areas affected today will be Sullivan Street, Dunn Place, Queensway, and Conservation Place. So that's between 8 and 4 today. You'll notice maybe some water discoloration or some low water pressure in the town of Grand Falls, Windsor, in those areas I mentioned. In Twillingate, the parking lot at the hospital, the health center there, is getting some attention. So because of that ongoing construction, there is a suggestion that you could park in some designated alternate parking areas at the hospital or in nearby designated street parking. That's going to continue right through until Saturday of this week. In Corner Brook, Jigs and Wheels is happening on the weekend. That's a festival that will run over the next number of days once it gets going. Broadway is going to be shut down as of noon today, right through until Sunday. Lower Broadway from Herald Avenue, Caribou Road intersection to Concord Avenue. And that is going to be right through until Sunday. The reason they're doing that, they're having a couple of nights of live music. They're also having an open air market on Saturday. So starting at noon today, Lower Broadway will be closed to traffic. And I'm keeping an eye on the fire hazard rating for our region. And I'm noticing now as of yesterday afternoon that a couple of areas have been updated with a very high fire hazard rating. Parts of central Newfoundland, Grand Falls, Windsor, Botwood, Lewisport, Twillingate, as well as parts of the Great Northern Peninsula. So certainly the Port Saunders, Port Oshawa area included in that very high rating. Terra Nova National Park also with a very high fire rating. And that means you are not permitted to have campfires. Outdoor fires of all kinds are banned in those areas. Keep an eye on that as well. The government website gets updated around 1 or 2 o'clock each afternoon with the up-to-date fire hazard ratings. It is 15 minutes before 8 o'clock now. The provincial government employs a lot of skilled tradespeople. They repair the heavy equipment that clears snow and maintains road conditions. They keep hospitals and schools in good repair. But some are angry because they see their colleagues in the same shop receiving large salary bonuses while others get nothing. I spoke with CBC's Leanne Power, who has been looking into this issue. Good morning, Leanne.
0: Hi, Bernice.
1: Who's getting these salary bonuses?
0: Well, remember the provincial government promised 24-hour snow clearing this past winter? And that, of course, was a bit controversial. But at the time, the province announced it's going to hire 50 new heavy equipment operators. And, of course, with more stress on the equipment, with more snow clearing, there's also a need for new mechanics. So the government's now paying out what they call market adjustment bonuses. In other words, if a particular trade is in higher demand, the province is going to offer more money to attract staff to that job. So in this case, heavy equipment mechanics received a $12,000 bonus last year. This year, it's $24,000. And that effectively bumps their salary to about $55 an hour, up from around $30. And meanwhile, other tradespeople in the same government depots, like welders and power engineers, get nothing.
1: How well do these market adjustment bonuses address the recruitment and retention issue among skilled tradespeople, which is why they were introduced in the first place?
0: Well, not very well, according to some of the tradespeople I spoke with in the Clarenville area, like welder Matthew Critch.
21: We've had, I think, one up to the garage here, and that's it. And I don't know if other places have even had that, truthfully.
0: So you're seeing a few people shift around, but that's it.
21: Yeah, it is it. And then, like, they say it's for recruitment.
0: So that's Matthew Critch. He's a welder in the Clarenville area. And their union doesn't think the bonuses work very well either. Jerry Earle is the president of NAEP, and they represent many of the workers.
22: What's happening here, and it's something that NAEP has argued, they use a factor called a market adjustment. It's a longstanding practice or policy of government, one that NAEP particularly argues that is ineffective and outdated, because what it does is actually creates further inequity between trades in certain bargaining units, and then it actually creates inequity between bargaining units themselves. So it's something that we believe is an ineffective way to address the disparity in wages of trades workers in our work serving transportation and in our other sectors.
0: And Bernice, that's got some skilled tradespeople looking to move away from government employment because other employers, including some municipalities like Clarenville, actually pay more than the province does. And there are no unfair bonuses to contend with. So as Jerry Earle says, people don't have to leave the province anymore to find another job opportunity. So the provincial government should be paying more attention to the pay issue. And Earle says there's another problem with the market adjustment bonuses.
22: So first of all, no guarantee that it was going to be an annual thing. If you're going to go out and say to a person today, we're going to recruit you to come work with us, here is a market adjustment of X number of dollars, and a couple of them are significant. But next year, that market adjustment may not be renewed because it has to be done on an annual basis. A person is not going to base the income needs of their family and themselves on something that could disappear next year or the year after.
0: And Jerry Earle says uncertainty about the future rate of pay in some trades is actually hurting the recruitment process instead of helping.
1: What's that doing to morale?
0: Well, you can just imagine, right? It's tough for people who don't get that extra pay, but they still put in the same long hours sitting next to guys who do get that pay. So Matthew Critch says people who do get the bonuses aren't exactly shy about it around their coworkers.
21: And we go out on the floor and spend our day, well, get our work order, go and try and pick out a piece of equipment or work on a truck or whatever it is, and go on our breaks and our dinner. And it's a lot of the same thing because, you know, they know they can get you riled up about it. So they'll try to jib and jab where they can to see if they can get a reaction.
0: And Matthew Critch says the shop is full of division. Some workers would definitely leave if they had another position nearby. And in his depot, they even had two apprentices quit halfway through their training because they got no share of the bonuses and they can make better money in the private sector.
1: What is NAEP saying about it?
0: Well, they're about to go into collective bargaining with the province and they want to see this issue addressed. So here's what Jerry Earle has to say.
22: This is going to be, without getting into details, but this will be a very significant issue in our collective bargaining because we're going to be, it's clearly demonstrated it's not working, it's ineffective, and I certainly hope that it's going to be fixed. I've heard some ministers already say we have an issue and it has to be addressed and be addressed in collective bargaining, so I hope they live up to that when they come to the bargaining table.
0: And he says this is one of the most important issues that's going to come up in this new round of bargaining.
1: What is the province saying?
0: I asked for an interview to explain the government position on the issue, but instead, Janelle Sims with the Department of Transportation sent a statement. It's a bit long to read on the radio, but in summary, it says the trades getting the bonuses are in high demand in both public and private sectors. So this extra money is meant to recruit and retain the tradespeople most needed. But because I didn't have a chance to speak to anyone in the department, I couldn't ask about the plan's effectiveness or confirm what Matthew Critch told me about there being no new recruits into those positions.
1: What happens if tradespeople are not treated equally?
0: I already mentioned some tradespeople are already looking elsewhere. Jody Mackey is a welder in the same shop as Matthew Critch.
2: So the government is way behind on wages. Because one time, if you had a government job, you had everything. Mm-hmm. Now, not so much.
0: You don't want to leave, but would you if something came up that was more fair in its pay?
2: Oh, yes, for sure. Yeah, for sure. Because like I said, Bull Arm, that'll be there. That's union. Like you're talking about 45 to 50 bucks an hour, if not more. You know what I mean? Why wouldn't you leave?
0: And Jerry Earle says if the government doesn't act now, it's going to pay a higher price in the not-too-distant future, and it won't be just for road work.
22: Some of the companies, such as the mining companies, Newfoundland and Labrador, are paying significantly more. And what we're going to find is now the private system is actually going to pull these much-needed trade workers out of our public system. It's going to cause a major problem, not only in work, service, and transportation, but also many of our healthcare facilities. Example, most people don't realize, like there's electricians and plumbers and power engineers, for example, that work in many of our hospitals. We cannot lose those trades.
0: And Earl thinks if the problem isn't fixed at the bargaining table, in 6 months to a year, he expects to see a trades exodus from the province to the point at which government may not be able to maintain its own services.
1: Thanks very much, Leanne.
0: You're welcome.
1: That was CBC's Leanne Power. If you have a comment on that story, maybe you have a personal experience to share, we'd love to hear from you. The number for our talkback line is 1-800-777-0990. The Festival of Flight in Gander starts 1 week from today. One of the bands performing will be the Salt Beef Junkies. Here they are with a song that captures the feeling of living away from the place you still call home. It's called Far Away.

0: heard that song for the first time yesterday, and I think it's quite lovely. It's called Far Away from the group Salt Beef Junkies, who are from, of course, where else? Newfoundland.
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0: Tickets are now being sold for some preseason games between the Newfoundland Regiment and the Saginaw Spirit. So some really high caliber hockey being presented on ice surfaces in Gander, Grand Falls, Windsor and Cornerbrook in late August. Tickets are now available at those locations. So in Gander, it'll be on August 28th at the Steele Community Centre. You can get your tickets now. Grand Falls, Windsor at the Windsor Stadium on the 29th in the afternoon, that one is, and in Cornerbrook at the Cornerbrook Civic Center on August 31st at 7 p.m. So that's the preseason schedule for the Newfoundland Regiment versus the Saginaw Spirit. So I know lots of hockey fans will be looking forward to that for sure. As I'd mentioned, the Festival of Flight starts next week in Gander, and the full schedule is now available on the Town of Gander's Facebook page as well as their website. So things will kick off on the 30th of the month, and 5 days of family fun, live entertainment, exciting events, and community celebrations. So that's the 2026 Festival of Flight getting underway 1 week from today. If you have a public service announcement to get on the air, we would love to hear from you. So send it to us, newfoundlandmorning@cbc.ca. You can also give us a call if you have a story idea or if you have a comment on anything you hear on Newfoundland Morning. The number to call is 1-800-777-0990. Coming up in the next half hour, looking for a specialty bottle of booze from another province. That's going to get easier, apparently, thanks to the removal of some interprovincial trade barriers. We're going to hear about that from the Canadian Federation of Independent Business in the next half hour of our show.
2: This is CBC News for Newfoundland and Labrador. I'm Andrew Hawthorne. A Gander pastor who died in 2021 has been accused of sexual assault in a lawsuit filed earlier this year. Ralph Benson was the lead pastor for the Evangel Pentecostal Church for decades prior to his death in a highway crash. Ryan Cook reports.
3: Ralph Benson was revered, a pastor with a congregation of more than 500, a driving force behind the Christian TV program Heart Matters. His death rocked the Gander community in 2021, prompting an outpouring of tributes and grief, and now an accusation. In a statement of claim filed with the Supreme Court of Newfoundland and Labrador, an adult member of Benson's congregation accuses him of physical, verbal, emotional, psychological, and sexual abuse over a three-year period. Allegations of unwanted advances and inappropriate touching, a situation the plaintiff says damaged his mental health and shattered his faith. Those allegations have yet to be tested in court, and in a statement of defense, the Pentecostal Assemblies of Newfoundland and Labrador, or PAONL, denies the claims. It acknowledges the church was made aware of the allegations 5 years ago and says 2 days before Benson's death, he was asked to take leave, pending the outcome of an investigation. The plaintiff argues the PAONL is liable for damages. The PAONL is asking for the lawsuit to be dismissed, with legal costs to be covered by the plaintiff. Ryan Cook, CBC News, St. John's.
2: People across the province are mourning the loss of fishermen Stan Giles and Michael Peter Seymour of Harbour Round on the Bayford Peninsula. The two men died Tuesday when the boat that they were fishing in sank off Brent's Cove. A third man also on board survived. Premier Tony Wakeham has extended condolences on behalf of the entire province to the family and friends of the two men. Condolences are also coming in from fellow fishermen. Brad Rideout is a fisherman from Robert's Arm. He fishes out of Triton. Rideout says he knew the late Stan Giles well.
4: It was like fishing, right? Everybody knows everybody. And when something like that happens like this, well, everybody knows them, and it's not only town people, but just the industry, right?
2: Rideout says Giles was a good fisherman who fished all his life. He says the fishing community is shocked by the news. A new emergency department is set to open early next month at the Health Sciences Center in St. John's. Health officials are promising that spending tens of millions on a larger state-of-the-art facility is going to reduce wait times and improve patient care. Mark Quinn reports.
5: Dr. Gina Bugden started the announcement in the new high acuity trauma unit.
6: This area, as well as the new emergency department assessment unit, ambulance garage, and patient entrance, represents the first steps in a significant transformation.
5: The problems of overcrowding and long wait times have been chronic in emergency departments across the province. Health Minister Leila Evans spoke about that.
7: These renovations that you're witnessing today are an important step in addressing this.
5: Another long-term problem has been patients and first responders stuck in ambulances waiting for care.
7: We hear about patients on gurneys in hallways. This here is going to actually make a huge difference.
5: Health officials say emergency departments are blocked because hospital beds are occupied by people who really need long-term care. Evans says the PCs are working on it.
7: We're going to be addressing the long-term care needs, so we won't have as many long-term care patients taken up to acute care beds.
5: First responders will start bringing patients through the new ambulance bay on Monday, July 27th, and patients will begin receiving care in the new emergency area Saturday, August 8th. Mark Quinn, CBC News, St. John's.
2: Finally, former Premier Andrew Furey believes the fundamental structure of the Churchill Falls MOU struck under his administration will still prevail as Quebec and this province work towards a definitive deal. This, as Premier Tony Wakeham and Quebec Premier Christine Frechette met this week on the sidelines of the Premier's meetings in Charlottetown. Wakeham says that he's confident in this province's negotiating team and that positive moves have been made at the table. He says whether that results in a final deal remains to be determined, and he's not putting a timeline on that, only saying that he is interested in getting the best deal for the province. That's your CBC News for Newfoundland and Labrador at this hour. You can find updates all the time at cbc.ca/NL. I'm Andrew Hawthorne.
0: Thanks very much, Andrew. You're listening to Newfoundland Morning on this Thursday morning. I'm Bernice Hillier. Coming up in this half hour, we're going to be talking about trade and tariff threats. What else? Well, as Canada's premiers are getting together, they're talking about that, and the Prime Minister is going to be joining them in Charlottetown. So we're expecting that new tariff threats from the United States will top the agenda. We're going to hear from a political scientist about what's at stake there. As well, if you have been looking to buy a specialty bottle of your favorite alcoholic beverage from another province, well, then you might be able to do that now because the province has just joined eight other provinces in saying they will allow breweries, wineries, and distilleries to sell directly to consumers across provincial borders. We're going to have a conversation about that a little later in this half hour. Right now, let's have a look at your weather forecast. For Burgio and Ramia, the forecast has been updated since earlier this morning, so we'll start there. Periods of rain or drizzle, 5 to 10 millimeters of rain, except 20 millimeters inland. Fog patches, winds gusting to 50 late this morning. The temperature steady near 17 degrees. So it looks like maybe the rainfall amounts are slightly less than they had been in the earlier forecast. But still a rainfall warning in effect for Burgio and Ramia with the rain expected to continue right through until tomorrow morning, I think it is, early Friday morning. So still up to 80 millimeters in the areas that get the heaviest rain. For Portabasque area today, there's rain and fog patches in the forecast there as well. Winds gusting to 60 on the southwest coast. Highs of 16 or 17 degrees, but 21 north of Cape Ray. For Bay St. George, Cornerbrook and Gros Morne, periods of rain or drizzle in the forecast today. Not looking like it right now, but I'm going to count on the fact that the forecast will be correct. Highs of 21 or 22 degrees with a humidex of 27 or 28. And winds will gust to 50 this morning in Corner Brook and Gros Morne. Deer Lake and the Humber Valley, a few showers starting this morning. Winds gusting to 50 with a high of 25, a humidex of 31. For the Great Northern Peninsula from Parsons Pond northward, cloudy with a chance of showers or drizzle. Temperature around, well, between 17 and 21, a high of 25 south of Hare Bay on the eastern side of the Northern Peninsula. And the humidity will make it feel just a few degrees warmer than that. Red Bay to Lance Eclair, rain or drizzle until about noon today, and then cloudy with a chance of showers, a high of 20 inland in the Labrador Straits area, 14 out along the coast. Central and northeastern Newfoundland, the same forecast for all of you, mainly cloudy with a chance of showers. Buchans and the interior will see a few showers starting this morning. High temperatures across central Newfoundland, it is going to be warm, 25 or 26 degrees for the high, a high of 21 along parts of the coast on the Bonavista Peninsula. A humidex across central Newfoundland today between 31 and 34. So hot and sticky for sure in much of central Newfoundland today. And that is a look at your weather forecast.

0: Ferries are operating on their regular schedules across our Newfoundland morning region. So the Northeast Coast Ferries, the South Coast Ferries, the Straits Ferry and Marine Atlantic. So good news for travelers that way. There is road construction happening in different parts of our listening area. So be aware of that. I'm seeing a note about some roadside activity taking place between Western Arm Brook Bridge and Point Lymington, for example, in central Newfoundland. The 511 NL website is a really good one to consult if you're traveling in a particular area of our region. In the city of Cornerbrook, the Lower Broadway is going to be closed down as of noon today. That's to prepare for the Jigs and Wheels Festival, a couple of live shows happening on the weekend, as well as a market that's going to be taking place, an open-air market taking place on Broadway. So Lower Broadway from Herald Avenue, Caribou Road intersection down to Concord Avenue will be closed as of noon today until sometime on Sunday. Newfoundland and Labrador Hydro says there will be a power outage today affecting a number of areas in central Newfoundland. Roberts Arm, Southbrook, Pillies Island included in that. Roberts Arm, it's just the right side of road into town, we are told. Other areas affected by that power outage, which is this afternoon from 1 until 5. Knights Road, Knights Development, sorry, Burntberry Pond, West Pond, West Bottom, Kona Beach Park, Blue Canoe Park, and Springdale Junction. Power will be off from 1 until 5 today as they're doing some upgrades there. And that's a note from Newfoundland and Labrador Hydro. It's 10 minutes after 8 o'clock. The Prime Minister is speaking to premiers today in Charlottetown, Prince Edward Island, as provincial and territorial leaders wrap up 3 days of meetings. This year, the discussions have largely been dominated by one thing: how to respond to Donald Trump's latest threat of tariffs. Political scientist Lydia Miljan is a professor at the University of Windsor and a fellow at the Fraser Institute, and she joins us this morning from Windsor, Ontario. Good morning, Professor Miljan.
1: Good morning, Bernice.
0: The U.S. president announced these potential tariffs on Monday, just ahead of this meeting. So how has that kind of taken over the agenda of the first ministers?
1: Well, I think it's been obviously part of the discussion, but that was always going to be the case. I mean, the original agenda did include international trade and tariffs.
0: Right.
1: But the premiers this time, you know, this isn't their first rodeo with Mr. Trump. And they, you know, as they pointed out, it's been about the 10th announcement that he's made. And so they were very clear that they weren't going to allow it to derail their agenda. And so, you know, they have made inroads and made announcements such as reducing interprovincial trade barriers on things such as alcohol sales. But also what their strategy is with their ask for the federal government, in particular, how they're going to position their argument for more healthcare funding. So they're, you know, as much as they have been talking about the tariff threats, they also made sure that they did stick to other items on their agenda that they had previously agreed to.
0: There is disagreement among the premiers on how to respond to Donald Trump's tariff threats. So how is that complicating this country's response to Trump?
1: That's still unclear because we really haven't heard from Mr. Carney about what his response is. But, you know, obviously the disagreements that we've had on the Team Canada approach have been there from the outset. In particular, you know, even starting last year when it all began, Mr. Ford was always, you know, everything should be on the table. We have to hit them hard, tariff for tariffs. And he's always had the position that it needs to include energy exports. And that really is in contrast to Western premiers such as Alberta's Daniel Smith or Saskatchewan Scott Moe, who are saying, no, we do not want to lose the revenues from our biggest trading partner. We think a better approach is diplomacy. And so you really see that the tension between those two sides. And even Mr. Ford's comments yesterday was like, well, I can't do it alone. And I think he's expressing his frustration, I think, not just with other premiers, but also with not getting clarity from the federal government.
0: What are you expecting the Prime Minister to say to the premiers today?
1: Yeah, I'm not sure if we're going to hear all of it. I mean, he obviously needs to lay out what their strategy is. And I think he also needs to explain how he is the best negotiator when dealing with Mr. Trump. And this, you know, let's remember, this comes in the heels of learning about the details of the memorandum of agreement between Canada and the United States with respect to opening the Gordie Howe Bridge. You know, when it was first announced, it seemed like we were getting a good deal. We were just going to be splitting net revenues. And in fact, Mr. Carney made a big deal over the word net, only to find out later that what he thought of net didn't include our debt servicing costs for what, you know, the huge price tag that we paid to build the Gordie Howe Bridge. And so, you know, the Americans are going to be taking toll revenues before we've even paid off the bridge and before we've even serviced that debt. So he needs to really articulate how he can be the best in the best position to negotiate with Trump and what the strategy is, because the current threats about these tariffs are actually a response to things that Canada has done to retaliate against the Americans. So the taking off of liquor from our shelves in particular, which is one of Mr. Ford's strongest arguments. And

0: is amazing how the Americans can twist things. Even with, again, to the Gordie Howe Bridge, somehow we didn't pay for it. I mean, that's what their trade negotiators saying. Clearly the liquor is a retaliatory strike. But on the other hand, they do point to other things that were always trade irritants, such as the supply side management. And that's never been a retaliatory strike. That is something that we've always had on the books, that we were very protectionist with our dairy. So there's grains of truth in some of what they say, but then they really twist everything else out of proportion. And again, it's a way to put pressure not just on the federal government, but on the provinces as well, and to sow divisions amongst Canadians.
1: How worrisome is that for you? You know, as a political watcher, seeing it all unfold, knowing the context of history and seeing that rhetoric out of the United States.
0: My view is more of a long-term view. I know that, you know, when you're in the moment, you get seized by let's respond. And I think that in this case, the federal government not responding right away is probably a good strategy, because they know that this is harming the Americans. You know, that Mr. Trump is under fire domestically, not just for trade agreements, but also for his war in Iraq. And so, you know, you have to sort of step back and go, what are the pressures on the American government? And also, they have elections coming up in the fall. And so it might be wise to sort of wait this one out. We might have to take a hit for these current rounds of tariffs. But, you know, the midterm elections are coming. The American economy is doing better than Canadians, but they have huge inflationary pressures that are a direct consequence of these tariffs. And so if Mr. Trump loses some support in the fall, loses control of Congress and the Senate, then we will be in a much better and a much stronger position to negotiate with the regime.
1: All right. I guess you'll be watching closely today to see what does come out of these premiers' meetings.
0: Yeah, I mean, I would like to hear some clarity, even if it's just to say we're not going to budge, we're going to just hold firm on our position, would be some clarity. And that's been a bit frustrating over the last few weeks with Mr. Carney, because he has been saying one thing to reporters only to be contradicted by agreements themselves. So I think he needs to be very clear, even if it's not good news, but be clear on what that information is.
1: All right. Professor Miljan, thank you very much for your time this morning.
0: My pleasure. Nice speaking with you.
1: That is Lydia Miljan, a professor of political science at the University of Windsor, and she's a fellow at the Fraser Institute think tank. CBC's Brian McHugh joins me now once again, and you know that always means there's some good music on the way.
2: Music. Yep. It's all starting tomorrow night here in Cornerbrook, the Jigs and Wheels Festival, and they're back to Broadway this year for the big show tomorrow night. Among some of the performers are going to be Jesse Hackett. The Broadway Blues Band is going to be there. And this person we played a few times on Newfoundland Morning, here is Mallory Johnson.

0: One of the entertainers for tomorrow night's start of the Jigs and Wheels Festival, and it's Mallory Johnson performing on Broadway.
1: Well, interprovincial trade in Canada got a bit of a boost recently. Nine provinces have announced that they will allow breweries, wineries, and distilleries to sell directly to consumers across provincial borders. And Newfoundland and Labrador is, of course, one of those provinces. Jonathan Galgay is Director of Legislative Affairs for the provincial chapter of the Canadian Federation of Independent Business, and he joins me now on the line. Good morning to you, Jonathan.
2: Good morning.
1: So what do you think of this decision to allow direct-to-consumer sales?
2: I think this is fantastic news. CFIB has been engaging with the province of Newfoundland and Labrador now for a couple of years on this matter, and we really didn't see much movement. There was a commitment that the provinces would be signing on by May of 2026, and of course that time lapsed. So not really surprised to see this, but it is certainly encouraging for small businesses in this province.
1: How could it benefit local alcohol producers in Newfoundland and Labrador?
2: Well, right now, this is going to open up to a national market. So, you know, currently right now, you can only sell products within the province. This agreement now is going to let those businesses be able to ship directly to consumers right across the nine signing provinces, which means new customers, new revenue, without needing a distributor or retail listing in each province. So this is a game changer for those businesses that may be struggling or been looking to get into a different market. So the opportunity here is significant.
1: On the flip side, though, this opens up Newfoundland and Labrador as a new market for breweries and distilleries from other provinces. So are you concerned that they could flood the market perhaps and negatively affect local business?
2: Well, I think that there is a small niche in terms of businesses that would be able to sell products outside of the province. And I think that as this begins to open up, you know, it's probably not going to be a turn on the switch and everything is going to happen at the one time. I think that you'll see businesses adapting to that change. Of course, there may be a requirement for a business to increase employees or new machinery to be able to move products. So I see this as a positive step forward. Of course, there are always going to be challenges, but right now we've been hearing from some of these businesses, not only in Newfoundland and Labrador, but across the country, that want to expand into a different market.
1: When this idea was first floated, union representatives for local breweries were saying that they were concerned it could lead to job losses in Newfoundland and Labrador. How would you respond to that concern?
2: Well, the agreement is limited to direct-to-consumer sales for personal consumption, so it doesn't restructure how retailers operate it. So this is really about small producers seeing a new sales channel and not a replacement for retail. So, you know, if you're looking at national brands, you can buy national brands right across the country. For small breweries, you're very limited to Newfoundland, Labrador, and in some cases, maybe just directly that brewery, and in other cases, maybe to a convenience store.
1: What about the cost of shipping? You know, we know it's expensive to ship to or from Newfoundland and Labrador. So how much of this are we actually even likely to see given that cost?
2: I think we'll see it. You know, this has been something that has been in place now in New Brunswick and Manitoba. It's working quite well. Again, businesses will be able to look at how this is all going to be structured. Of course, internal trade is not just restricted to this. There are other things that we need to look at across the country, you know, certain weight restrictions on vehicles and so on that are going to be transporting. So I think this is something that we'll have to wait and see how it goes. But from my experience in talking to people across the country, the cost is not significant. But again, we'll have to wait and see what structure will be put in place for the shipment of these goods.
1: Of course, this is all a response to the tariffs and the tariff threats out of the United States. So what more do you think this province and the federal government needs to be doing to help small businesses at this time?
2: Of course. Well, internal trade, there's a long list of things that Newfoundland and Labrador needs to come up to par with. This year in the CFIB internal trade report card, which came out last week, they received an NA because of the new government. But if we look at food, for example, there are tight restrictions in terms of moving food from one province to another. So that's something that we'll be looking at. We've been advocating the federal government for. We have a lot of businesses in this province. It could be bakeries or places that make sub sandwiches, things of that nature, that may want to go into a different market, but unfortunately they're restricted. And I guess the big question is, if it's safe to eat in Newfoundland and Labrador, why wouldn't it be safe to eat in British Columbia? So that would be just an example. There are other restrictions in place where trades and so on are not recognized from one province to another, worker compensation, et cetera. There's a long list. But if you want to have a look at that, check out CFIB.ca. The Internal Trade Report Card is to be able to look at Newfoundland and Labrador in particular and the in-depth analysis that we've undertaken.
1: All right. Jonathan, thanks very much for taking our call today.
2: Thank you so much.
1: That is Jonathan Galgay, the Director of Legislative Affairs for the Federation of Independent Business here in Newfoundland and Labrador. Do you have any thoughts on this relaxation in the rules with regard to interprovincial trade for alcoholic beverages, wines and craft beer, for example? Let us know what your thoughts are. 1-800-777-0990 is the number for our talkback line. You can get in touch with us by email as well, newfoundlandmorning@cbc.ca. Well, lots of events happening right now across our region. The Stephenville Summer Soiree continues, and we're talking to the chair of the board of directors for that organization that runs the Summer Soiree. He was on our show yesterday. So lots of things over the course of two full months. Today, they're having the Harmon Historic Hunt. Say that three times fast. So at 10 and 10:20, they say to get in line, registered 15 minutes ahead at the parking lot of the Stephenville Cinema. It's a fun, interactive experience where you'll discover and hear tales of Stephenville's American Air Force Base, some of the lesser known history. It costs $10 on site. So the location is the parking lot of the Stephenville Cinema. It gets underway at 10 o'clock this morning. So we'll keep our fingers crossed for good weather for that event to unfold. Coming up in the next half hour, we will have sports news, and we're going to be talking about the Commonwealth Games opening in Glasgow today. Canada looking for a top three finish.
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4: I'm Garvey Bailey, in for Tom Power. Weird Al has made a career of turning some of your favorite artist songs into memorable parodies. Think Eat It, White and Nerdy, Amish Paradise. 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
3: 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The CBC News is next. Coming up in half an hour, it's The Current.
5: I'm Rebecca Zanbergen. There is an explosion of ticks in Canada this summer, and they're bringing with them a wave of illnesses. One doctor's call for more awareness of how to treat Lyme disease and other less familiar infections coming up on The Current.
6: This is World Report. Good morning. I'm Marcia Young. The U.S. government is entering a controversial nuclear deal with Saudi Arabia. The program would allow the Gulf Kingdom to develop nuclear energy. But some critics say opening the door to nuclear proliferation for another country is a bad move. The CBC's Willie Lowry joins me now from Washington. And Willie, what can you tell us about the deal?
7: So this is the culmination of years of negotiations between the U.S. and Saudi Arabia that actually started under the Biden administration, which tried to incentivize the Saudis into normalizing relations with Israel by offering to provide Riyadh with a pathway to nuclear energy. The Trump administration has appeared to decouple the two and signed a nuclear energy deal with Saudi Arabia that will tie the kingdom to American companies for decades to come, while the country remains no closer to establishing normal diplomatic relations with Israel. Dan Shapiro is the former U.S. ambassador to Israel and served in the Biden administration.
8: It means that another country in the Middle East could have the ability to produce the materials for nuclear weapons. And they've lost the card that was supposed to be the incentive that would bring Saudi Arabia to normalize relations with them.
7: The White House has yet to release details of the deal, but U.S. media reports that it includes safeguards designed to prevent Saudi Arabia from enriching uranium to nuclear weapons grade levels, but at the same time provides a waiver exempting the country from international inspections that are often required in these types of deals. The U.S. will be in charge of such inspections. Saudi Arabia is also expected to use American technology and companies throughout the process. Democrats are concerned. Many say that providing another country in the Middle East with nuclear energy while a war rages in Iran is not the right thing to do. It's unlikely, though, that Democrats would be able to get enough votes in Congress to veto the deal.
6: All right. Thank you, Willie.
7: My pleasure.
6: The CBC's Willie Lowry in Washington. Yemen's Houthis claim they have attacked two Saudi oil tankers in the Red Sea. It opens up another front on the war in Iran. A Houthi military spokesperson says they used ballistic and cruise missiles and drones. Saudi Arabia has confirmed one of its vessels was attacked while at sea. The attack started a fire on the ship's bow. Houthis have blocked the Bab el-Mandeb Strait. They have fired at ships trying to pass. The Saudis have been using the waterway as an alternate route to the Strait of Hormuz. They're exporting almost double the amount of oil than before the war in this location. U.S. Secretary of State Marco Rubio met his Russian counterpart, Sergei Lavrov. The U.S. is trying to broker a deal to end Russia's war in Ukraine.
9: I think both sides should have an incentive to bring it to an end. That's been the challenge, is an end that both sides can accept. And we've tried and we'll continue to try to see if we can, you know, find a middle ground that brings this about. And we're prepared to play that role. The opportunity presents itself. We expressed that today and we've expressed it in the past.
6: Russia launched a full-scale war against Ukraine 4 years ago. The European Union has fined Google over $1 billion for breaching its digital services law. It accuses the tech giant of favoring its own services. The fine is expected to draw the ire of U.S. President Donald Trump. The White House has already threatened to fight back financially if the EU sanctions U.S. tech firms. William Denslow has the latest from Brussels.
10: It's been a costly month for Google's European operations. At the start of July, its parent company, Alphabet, lost an appeal to overturn an antitrust fine worth nearly $5 billion. Now the European Commission has fined the US tech giant roughly $1 billion for violating its Digital Markets Act. The fine is broken into two categories. The first relates to alleged anti-steering. The EU accuses Google of failing to allow app developers to notify customers on its Google Play platform of alternative or cheaper options that may be available. The Commission also accuses Google of providing preferential treatment for its own services when people use Google search functions to find things like hotels, flights, and apparel. Here's European Commission spokesperson Thomas Regnier.
11: A very concrete example, if you're looking for a flight and you look for that on Google search, the first offer you will get is Google search. This does not allow alternatives to compete fairly.
10: The EU launched its non-compliance probe in 2024. The EU states that Google has made progress towards addressing these alleged Digital Markets Act violations, but issued the fine based on the gravity of the issue and the duration of perceived non-compliance. This announcement comes in the wake of a separate decision forcing Google to share search data with competitors, a move the company says will undermine security guardrails for millions of Europeans. This latest move will likely invoke a strong reaction from the White House. The Trump administration has warned Europe against regulating its tech firms and has threatened tariffs if it fails to back down. William Denslow for CBC News, Brussels.
6: Medical workers in the Democratic Republic of Congo are struggling to keep up with the Ebola outbreak. The virus has now killed more than 1,000 people. Thousands of others are seriously ill. Officials say the number of dead is rising faster than previous Ebola outbreaks. There is still no vaccine for this rare strain of Ebola. Prime Minister Mark Carney arrived on Prince Edward Island last night. He had a private dinner with the premiers, and they will enter their own talks today. So far, there has been very little public squabbling. But as Janice McGregor reports, it's unclear if the group of premiers are equally prepared to make sacrifices in this trade war with the Trump administration.
12: I feel some days that I'm standing alone protecting Canada, and I need everyone else to get on side. Premier Doug Ford's been all in fighting for Ontario's industries, but now he's calling for backup.
13: Everyone should be out there being a little more vocal, right?
12: Analyze the exports actually targeted in these latest U.S. threats, and it's clear some provinces are set for more hurt than others. Machinery, electronics, plastics, rubber, that's Central Canada's pain. And targeting wood products, critical minerals too, that triggers Premier David Eby.
14: We need to be frank with the Americans that they will not get the kind of access that they seek to what's in Canada if this is how the conduct's going to go. If the Prime Minister calls British Columbia and says he needs support with some big sticks to have conversations at the table, then we'll be there.
12: He may be ready to cut Americans off, but his neighbour in Alberta is not. Premier Danielle Smith admits her province doesn't have the same incentive to sacrifice.
15: And even with this latest round, it's about 1% of our overall product that is going to be impacted.
12: A tiny share, because the energy the U.S. needs remains spared. What's this premier prepared to do for her country?
15: So our approach has been one to say that tariffs don't help anyone. Tariffs hurt Canadian consumers, they hurt American consumers, whether we apply them or they apply them.
12: It's a logical case to make, but it falls short of the action that other provinces wish she'd take. Janice McGregor, CBC News, Charlottetown.
6: Today marks 1 week since an 11-year-old boy with autism disappeared from his day home in Calgary. Police have now widened their search. They're asking realtors and landlords to check on vacant homes. And as the CBC's Karina Zapata reports, the community has not lost hope.
16: There may come a time when we have exhausted all the reasonable searches for Parker, but that day is not today.
17: Hundreds of officers, volunteers, and concerned citizens continue to look for the missing boy. Staff Sergeant Scott Gutterson says Parker hasn't been seen since last Thursday at 12:52 p.m. That's when he was last captured on CCTV walking down a sidewalk roughly an hour after he disappeared from his day home.
16: We still believe there is a strong hope that he is alive, and I see no reason to abandon that.
17: Parker is autistic and nonverbal. He operates at a 2 or 3-year-old level. Police say he's known to enter buildings and lock doors behind him, and he might not respond to his name when called. Police continue to ask Calgarians to search their properties regularly for Parker and flag if they know of any empty homes he could be hiding in. Karina Zapata, CBC News, Calgary.
6: And finally, legendary Canadian jazz pianist and composer Oliver Jones has died. Jones was born in Montreal. He played piano for decades. Oliver Jones won 2 Juno Awards, and he was inducted into the Canadian Music Hall of Fame. Jones has been credited with helping to establish Montreal as a jazz center. He was also appointed an officer to the Order of Canada in 1993. Oliver Jones was 91 years old. That is World Report. I'm Marcia Young.
1: Good morning. You are listening to Newfoundland Morning on CBC Radio 1. Good to have you with me this morning. I'm Bernice Hillier. Coming up later in this half hour, we have sports news with John Hancock. Right now, let's get to our first story, which is also sports related. It is about go time at the 2026 Commonwealth Games. They feature 11 days of competition, 74 teams, and a chance for Canada to flex its muscles a little bit after a third place finish in the medal standings in 2022. Brittany McLean Campbell is a Commonwealth Games medalist and will be CBC Sports swimming analyst for these 2026 games. Good morning, Brittany.
18: Good morning. How are you?
1: I'm fine, thank you. How are you doing?
18: I'm great, thanks.
1: This is going to be a different Commonwealth Games than we've seen in the past. Just talk about why things have been scaled back this year.
18: Yeah, well, a bit unfortunate. It was supposed to initially be in hosted by Victoria, Australia, and they had to pass due to some budget constraints. So then Glasgow stepped up big time. They hosted back in 2014, the games actually I was honored to be a part of. So they had some of the infrastructure already built, and they wanted to make sure these games got underway. But just because of the lack of timing, they had to reduce the number of sports a little bit. Same with, like, there wasn't able to be like a full village for the athletes to stay in, but they've got some great hotel opportunities. So yeah, it's just a little bit different in terms of numbers, but the level of competition is still there. The number of countries competing is still high, and the Canadian talent is ready to go.
1: Swimmer Summer McIntosh will not be at these games. She's training for next month's Pan Pacific Championships instead. What's behind that decision?
18: Yeah, so it's definitely nothing to panic about. They would have definitely made this plan at the beginning of her season. So basically, Olympic sport kind of works in quads, so four-year cycles, and we're halfway between the last games and the next Olympic Games. And so with that, there's no major world championships this summer. And so each team, coach, athlete, duo has the ability to kind of plan out what they think is best for them this year. And there's kind of two options. So some athletes chose Commonwealth Games and others chose the Pan Pacs, which are a couple weeks from now. And so Summer's decided to focus on that event. She'll be training through this one, but do not fear. We'll get to watch her in all her glory in just a couple weeks' time.
1: That must have been a tough decision, though.
18: Oh, absolutely. Yeah. And she had a phenomenal performance 4 years ago at the last Commonwealth Games. And for any athlete, multi-sport games experience is massive. But when you do get to that level of elite competition, you do have to make some difficult choices. And some athletes did decide to do both, but it's a lot of racing over less than a month's time. And so, yeah, we see most of the athletes pick one or the other. And she's decided to pick the California route, which it makes sense too, because it's a bit of a dress rehearsal for the Olympics, which are only 2 years out now.
1: And of course, even without Summer McIntosh, Canada will be hoping for multiple medals in the pools. Who has a shot at a medal in these games?
18: Yeah, so we do, you know, a lot of people ask about Summer, which is so fair, but we do have some of our absolute best athletes in the pool there competing, which is great. So Kylie Moss, who's a 9-time Commonwealth Games medalist, she's also a 5-time Olympic medalist. She'll be leading that team, has been named team captain alongside sprinter Josh Liendo. He is a butterfly specialist, made it to the Olympic podium at the last games, and he's also been a world record holder. He broke the world record short course at a World Cup event in Toronto in the fall. So both of them come with a lot of international experience, but they also come with a copious amount of confidence coming into this event. They've chosen to focus on this one. So this is their big bread and butter competition for the summer. So they'll be well prepared. Every time they take the blocks, I say you can expect that there's a chance at a medal. So they'll be kind of the leaders of the pack, but then there's some really great talent as well. It's a fully integrated Olympic and Paralympic team, which is great. So Paralympic champions Danielle Doris, Sebastian Masabi will be there, upcoming stars Reed Maxwell, Mary Jibb on the Paralympic front. So it's a really great opportunity for these athletes to get some valuable international racing experience.
1: There will also be a big focus on athletics or track and field. Who are you going to be watching there?
18: Well, to, I'm sure, the excitement of a lot of people, this athletics team is fully stacked. Although the swim team is small, the athletics team is not. We have 51 athletes strong representing Team Canada across Olympic and Paralympic disciplines. And it's a fun place to be because we're going to get to watch the reigning Olympic champs in the 4x100 relay on the men's side, Andre DeGrasse, Jerome Blake, Aaron Brown, and Brendan Rodney. A lot of people fondly remember that relay back in Paris, and they'll, anytime they get to race together, we don't often get to see it regularly throughout the year. So looking forward to that one. And then we're completely a hammer throw nation, and I'm not sure enough people know about it. So we have the reigning Olympic champs on the women and men's program, so Ethan Katzberg and Cameron Rogers, and they're both going to take to the field here in Glasgow. So Cameron won the last Commonwealth Games, but it was a silver for Ethan last go around. So you know he's a little extra motivated to hit the top of the podium this time.
1: You've competed at a Commonwealth Games. You've also competed at the Olympics. How is a Commonwealth Games different from the Olympics?
18: Yeah, well, I teased it a little bit. It is a fully integrated program between Olympic and Paralympic sport, which is really awesome as an athlete. We rarely have the opportunity to be one team. So that's a huge plus in terms of experience and opportunity. I would say also, too, it gives you that feeling of being at like a major games competition without the same level of stress as the Olympics are. So they call it the friendly games, and I think they say that for a reason. It's just a little added fun. You feel like, yeah, that intensity of the big event, but not necessarily the weight of it all. And there's no qualification implication for a lot of these athletes. So, you know, sometimes you go to a world championships and it's all about what's next and qualifying through. But for this one, it's truly just what can you do in this 2 weeks in Glasgow? And I think it brings out some of the best in athletics. And some of these athletes are just going to get their first games experience and set them up really nicely for 2 years from now for LA. And others are kind of coming back to the Commonwealth Games because of how much fun and how much they've enjoyed it in previous years.
1: All right, Brittany, we'll be watching the coverage. We'll be watching you as well. Thanks so much.
18: Awesome. Thank you.
1: That is Brittany McLean Campbell, CBC Sports swimming analyst for the 2026 Commonwealth Games. We reached her in Toronto this morning. And you can tune into the opening ceremony of the Commonwealth Games this afternoon on CBC and CBC Gem. And the coverage gets underway at 5:30 Newfoundland time. We have sports news for you now with John Hancock. Good morning, John.
19: Hi there, Bernice.
1: And the losing continues for the Toronto Blue Jays.
19: Yeah, this is just a terrible state that team is in right now. Tampa Bay winning 4-2. Jays have lost four straight. They've scored just six runs over their last five games. And the 402 runs that they've scored this season, the fewest in all of Major League Baseball. And they're just not going anywhere. Blue Jays manager John Schneider.
20: I think it has to be everybody. It doesn't have to be just Vlad or just George or just Arnie or, you know, it has to be everyone, and it has to be a little bit contagious. That's kind of where we're at right now, where everyone wants to be the one to open up the floodgates a little bit, and that makes it even tougher. So we talk about it a lot. We talked about it at length today with the group of guys, and it's tough because we're better, they're better than what's going on right now in the field.
19: Tampa Bay, the leader in the American League East, will go for the four-game sweep at Rogers Center this afternoon. Shane Bieber will get the start for Toronto. Boston Red Sox had their franchise record 15-game winning streak come to an end. It came in the second game of a doubleheader with Baltimore. Orioles won 5-1. Red Sox had won the first game 6-3. That win matched Boston's 80-year-old record. The 1946 team won 15 in a row, led by Ted Williams. They went on to win the American League pennant that year. Yankees and Pirates also split a doubleheader, leaving New York 2.5 back of Tampa in the division. Boston is third, 7 games back.
1: You're going to talk about women's soccer now.
19: Yeah, the top team in the Northern Super League, the Ottawa Rapid, extended their unbeaten streak to 8 games. They beat last-place Calgary Wild 2-1. Calgary has yet to win a game this season. All three Canadian teams had matches in Major League Soccer. Toronto FC and New England played to a scoreless draw. Cincinnati beat the Vancouver Whitecaps 4-3. Nashville shut out FC Montreal 1-0.
1: What else do you have for us this morning?
19: Well, just a look at the cycling at the Tour de France. Belgium's Jasper Philipsen won the 17th stage of the Tour de France on Wednesday, a stage that was just over 174 kilometers. Slovenia's Tadej Pogacar still the overall leader, 4 minutes and 32 seconds ahead of Remco Evenepoel of Belgium. Canadian Derek G from the Ottawa area, 30th yesterday, 27th overall, 1 hour, 33 minutes, 19 seconds back of the overall leader. The Tour de France wraps up this weekend. There you go.
1: All right. Thanks so much, John.
19: Have a good day.
1: You too. That is John Hancock with Sports News.
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1: 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The event is happening on Saturday in Deer Lake, again, for young people between the ages of 12 and 17. The Conservative Party says Canada is getting a string of bad deals from the United States. The country is being hit by another wave of Trump tariffs, of course. But Conservative Canada-U.S. relations critic Shuvaloy Majumdar says the new deal to open the Gordie Howe International Bridge is also to Canada's disadvantage. Earlier this week, Ottawa announced it will split half of the border crossing's net revenue with the U.S. for the next 15 years, after the bridge opens tomorrow. Before the renegotiation, Canada would have split the toll revenue only after the construction costs were repaid. With all these issues adding up, Majumdar says Canadians deserve more from the federal government.
0: Listen, I'm not here to make excuses for Prime Minister Carney. What I would say is that he has our sympathy when it comes to dealing with a tough and unpredictable negotiator in the United States. He does not have our sympathy for obscuring the facts around the Gordie Howe Bridge, for hiding the details. He's a very smart man who has a background in finance and banking. It's hard for me to believe that him and his finance minister did not know what they were saying at the time, hoping that scrutiny would erode and that ultimately they'd be able to escape the day. Accountability has been won for Canadians today by learning more about the bridge, but it's not a win for Canadians on the terms that should have been made. Had Canada been acting the way it should have been over the last year and a half, we would have been in a much stronger position to discuss our partnership with the United States on a range of issues, whether it's our relationship in North America through CUSMA, whether it's through individual tariffs, whether it's through ad hoc negotiations like we've seen on the Gordie Howe Bridge, on forced labor products, on critical minerals opportunities. A lot of these things would have been abated had a year and a half ago the Prime Minister not squandered the opportunity that he was given by Canadians to negotiate a deal. This is something that Conservatives are obsessed with. We are determined to actually deliver a Canada that has the strength and ambition to negotiate a successful deal with the United States and be confident in the world. Canadians paid for the bridge. We built the bridge. We had a deal in which we'd be paid back first for taking on all that risk. All that risk has now evaporated in the context of these negotiations. And in a sense, it's a very bad deal for Canada in the string of a long list of bad deals for Canada over the last year and a half. It's time that Canadians got a good deal for the country at large, a government that was focused on actually ensuring that their workers have the ability to produce things, to sell things, and to do it with the certainty that they demand so they can plan their payroll, plan their budget, and plan for the future.
1: That was Conservative MP and Canada-U.S. relations critic Shuvaloy Majumdar speaking in Hamilton, Ontario, yesterday. Brian, you're joining us again with some music, and I know it always means we're going to hear a good tune.
2: Mm-hmm. Music and history, Bernice.
1: Yeah.
2: People love it. In fact, I had a great chat with one of the friends of this show today, one of our longtime listeners. Thank you to Keith for phoning in and telling me about an important historical date, Bernice, that gave birth to an iconic song by one of Canada's best-loved singers and songwriters, Gordon Lightfoot. Bernice, this day back in 1967, July the 23rd, was the start of what was known as the Detroit Riot, also known as the 12th Street Riot for people who study a little more closely, or the Detroit Rebellion. And that lasted for days, the 23rd to the 28th of July. Gordon Lightfoot was observing all of the mayhem. It started out with an after-hours raid by police in some of the drinking establishments there, but it just spiraled into general violence throughout much of Detroit, racial violence as well. And Gordon Lightfoot's song was, as usual practice for Gordon Lightfoot, a real poignant look at the Motor City Madness, as he called it, Bernice, that had just spun out of control, and a call for harmony, especially among the races, to resolve those riots that were happening in Detroit. So thank you, Keith, for reminding us about an important day on the calendar back in 1967. Here is Gordon Lightfoot with Black Day in July.

0: had not heard that song, Brian McHugh. Thank you for sharing that with us. And thanks to Keith for phoning in and mentioning it.
1: Absolutely.
0: Well, that is all the time we have for Newfoundland Morning. Keep an eye on the weather forecast, especially if you're in the Burgio-Ramia area. There is a rainfall warning in effect there, and it's going to be hot and sticky across much of our listening area. Have a great day, everyone.
2: This is CBC News for Newfoundland and Labrador. I'm Andrew Hawthorne. Police have arrested a man for intentionally setting two fires in St. John's. The RNC and the St. John's Regional Fire Department responded to several suspicious fires in St. John's over the last week. Yesterday, the RNC arrested a 30-year-old man on two counts of arson and two counts of mischief, causing property damage. He is slated to appear in court later today. Police say the investigation into other related fires targeting pole lines and communications towers is ongoing. A Gander pastor who died in 2021 has been accused of sexual assault in a lawsuit filed earlier this year. Ralph Benson was the lead pastor for the Evangel Pentecostal Church for decades prior to his death in a highway crash. Ryan Cook reports.
3: Ralph Benson was revered, a pastor with a congregation of more than 500, a driving force behind the Christian TV program Heart Matters. His death rocked the Gander community in 2021, prompting an outpouring of tributes and grief, and now an accusation. In a statement of claim filed with the Supreme Court of Newfoundland and Labrador, an adult member of Benson's congregation accuses him of physical, verbal, emotional, psychological, and sexual abuse over a 3-year period. Allegations of unwanted advances and inappropriate touching, a situation the plaintiff says damaged his mental health and shattered his faith. Those allegations have yet to be tested in court, and in a statement of defense, the Pentecostal Assemblies of Newfoundland and Labrador, or PAONL, denies the claims. It acknowledges the church was made aware of the allegations 5 years ago and says 2 days before Benson's death, he was asked to take leave, pending the outcome of an investigation. The plaintiff argues the PAONL is liable for damages. The PAONL is asking for the lawsuit to be dismissed, with legal costs to be covered by the plaintiff. Ryan Cook, CBC News, St. John's.
2: People across the province are mourning the loss of fishermen Stan Giles and Michael Peter Seymour of Harbour Round on the Bayford Peninsula today. The two men died Tuesday when the boat they were fishing on sank off Brent's Cove. A third man who was also on the boat survived. Premier Tony Wakeham has extended condolences on behalf of the province to the family and friends of the two men. Condolences are also coming in from fellow fishermen. Brad Rideout is from Robert's Arm. He fishes off Triton. Rideout says that he knew Stan Giles well.
4: Like fishing, right? Everybody knows everybody, and when something like that happens like this, well, everybody knows them, and it's not only town people, but just the industry, right?
2: Rideout says Giles was a good fisherman who fished all his life. He says the community is shocked by this news. A new emergency department is set to open early next month at the Health Sciences Center in St. John's. Health officials are promising that spending tens of millions on a larger state-of-the-art facility will reduce wait times and improve patient care. Mark Quinn reports.
5: Dr. Gina Bugden started the announcement in the new high acuity trauma unit.
6: This area, as well as the new emergency department assessment unit, ambulance garage, and patient entrance, represents the first steps in a significant transformation.
5: The problems of overcrowding and long wait times have been chronic in emergency departments across the province. Health Minister Leila Evans spoke about that.
7: These renovations that you're witnessing today are an important step in addressing this.
5: Another long-term problem has been patients and first responders stuck in ambulances waiting for care.
7: We hear about patients on gurneys in hallways. This here is going to actually make a huge difference.
5: Health officials say emergency departments are blocked because hospital beds are occupied by people who really need long-term care. Evans says the PCs are working on it.
7: We're going to be addressing the long-term care needs, so we won't have as many long-term care patients taking up the acute care beds.
5: First responders will start bringing patients through the new ambulance bay on Monday, July 27th, and patients will begin receiving care in the new emergency area Saturday, August 8th. Mark Quinn, CBC News, St. John's.
2: The Transportation Safety Board has released a report saying that they could not determine the exact cause of the IOC freight train derailment that happened in northern Quebec last December. The train was carrying iron ore when it derailed around 60 kilometers north of Sept-Îles on Quebec's north shore. The agency says the derailment likely happened after a rail broke under stress from sharp temperature swings and the earlier passage of another train with a wheel defect. 29 rail cars and one locomotive derailed, but no one was injured. Premier Tony Wakeham says there's been some very positive moves when it comes to Churchill Falls negotiations with Quebec. He was asked last night by CBC Power and Politics host David Cochrane on whether or not he feels the negotiating teams are on track to have a deal before the Quebec election in the fall. Wakeham says he's very pleased with the progress that's been made so far.
1: I think it's a very good track when you think we're still at the table. You know, we're in there, we have our priorities, more value, more transmission, more power. Those are the three criteria that we set out, and we're making progress. And so anytime that you're still talking, it's a good progress.
2: Wakeham says whether or not that results in a final deal is still to be determined. He says his focus remains on getting the best deal for Newfoundland and Labrador, whether that happens in 2 weeks or 2 months. Finally, four fire departments on the west coast of Newfoundland are getting a boost from the provincial government. Forestry Minister Pleamon Forsey has announced more than $500,000 for the purchase of equipment for fire departments. Kevin Garnier is acting chief for the Pasadena Fire Rescue. That department's getting a new truck. Garnier says it will be an important asset for the department when responding to all kinds of emergencies.
8: The rescue truck for us is extremely important. All of our standard operating procedures for our department rely on that rescue truck. So we do a lot of medical calls, assisting paramedics here on the West Coast, fire rescue, vehicle rescue, water rescue, and that rescue truck essentially holds the equipment for all of these types of calls. So it's essentially a cornerstone of our response.
2: That's your CBC News for Newfoundland and Labrador at this hour. I'm Andrew Hawthorne.

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1: I am an actor, fresh out of theater school with big dreams and an even bigger drug habit. 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
2: When Adam Gontier left Three Days Grace back in 2013, he couldn't have imagined where they'd be today. Adam and the band's other frontman, Matt Walst, are here to talk about sharing the spotlight and being the only Canadian band to have two songs with over a billion streams.
3: This is CBC News. I'm Andrew Hawthorne. Today marks 1 week since an 11-year-old neurodivergent boy vanished from his home in Calgary, from his day home, rather. Police have widened their search, asking real estate agents and landlords to check vacant homes. Karina Zapata has more on the citywide search for Parker.
4: There may come a time when we have exhausted all the reasonable searches for Parker, but that day is not today.
5: Hundreds of officers, volunteers, and concerned citizens continue to look for the missing boy. Staff Sergeant Scott Gutterson says Parker hasn't been seen since last Thursday at 12:52 p.m. That's when he was last captured on CCTV walking down a sidewalk roughly an hour after he disappeared from his day home.
4: We still believe there is a strong hope that he is alive, and I see no reason to abandon that.
5: Parker is autistic and nonverbal. He operates at a 2 or 3 year old level. Police say he's known to enter buildings and lock doors behind him, and he might not respond to his name when called. Police continue to ask Calgarians to search their properties regularly for Parker and flag if they know of any empty homes he could be hiding in. Karina Zapata, CBC News, Calgary.
3: A murder trial is set to begin in upstate New York today for a Montreal father accused of killing his daughter. Luciano Fratellini is alleged to drown his 9-year-old daughter Melina last summer. Alexandra Silberman reports.
6: Outside a brick courthouse in upstate New York, 46-year-old Luciano Fratellini arrives in handcuffs, escorted by sheriffs, as the final members of a grand jury are selected. The Montreal man is now set to stand trial for second-degree murder and concealment of a human corpse, just over a year after police and state prosecutors allege Fratellini killed his 9-year-old daughter, Melina, during a family road trip to New York. Fratellini called 911 and reported Melina missing, but as police investigated, they allege Fratellini fabricated the story and was responsible. The trial is expected to last 2 to 3 weeks. Fratellini has pleaded not guilty. If convicted of second-degree murder, he would face at least 15 years in prison. Alexander Silberman, CBC News, Montreal.
3: Finally, a new emergency department is set to open early next month at the Health Sciences Center in St. John's. Health officials are promising that spending tens of millions on a larger state-of-the-art facility will reduce wait times and improve patient care. Mark Quinn reports.
7: Dr. Gina Bugden started the announcement in the new high acuity trauma unit.
8: This area, as well as the new emergency department assessment unit, ambulance garage, and patient entrance, represents the first steps in a significant transformation.
7: The problems of overcrowding and long wait times have been chronic in emergency departments across the province. Health Minister Leila Evans spoke about that.
9: These renovations that you're witnessing today are an important step in addressing this.
7: Another long-term problem has been patients and first responders stuck in ambulances waiting for care.
9: We hear about patients on gurneys in hallways. This here is going to actually make a huge difference.
7: Health officials say emergency departments are blocked because hospital beds are occupied by people who really need long-term care. Evans says the PCs are working on it.
9: We're going to be addressing the long-term care needs, so we won't have as many long-term care patients taking up the acute care beds.
7: First responders will start bringing patients through the new ambulance bay on Monday, July 27th, and patients will begin receiving care in the new emergency area Saturday, August 8th. Mark Quinn, CBC News, St. John's.
3: And that is your CBC News. For Newfoundland and Labrador at this hour, you can find updates to these and other stories all the time online at cbc.ca/NL or by downloading the CBC News app. I'm Andrew Hawthorne. Here's a look at weather across the province. For Newfoundland today, 40 to 60% chance of showers, highs of 26, 28 on the west coast, but a humidex at 34, so stay hydrated. Tonight, 60% chance of showers or drizzle, heavy rain warning in effect for the Burgio-Ramia area. Oh, I guess they are going to stay hydrated. Lows of 13 to 19. For Labrador, showers and a risk of thunder showers, highs of 25, 16 in the west. Tonight, a few showers ending near midnight and a low of 10.
2: Hey, I'm Garvey Bailey, in for Tom Power. Welcome to Q. Weird Al Yankovic has got staying power. The king of musical parodies, think Eat It, Amish Paradise, White and Nerdy. Al is a multi-Grammy winner. His live shows are epic, and his career stretches over four decades. He popped in to give us a hint at the secret sauce that fuels a career that has kids, parents, and grandparents coming to his shows. Plus, filmmaker Clement Virgo is known for taking risks. For his latest film, Steal Away, he takes a look at a horrific time in history and turns it into an Afrofuturistic thriller that he's a little nervous about. He's here in studio to tell us all about it.

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1: The Commonwealth Games are headed to Glasgow, Scotland. 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Anything can happen when the level of competition is this high. Don't miss any of the action from July 23rd to August 2nd. 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
3: This is CBC News. I'm Andrew Hawthorne. A Gander pastor who died in 2021 has been accused of sexual assault in a lawsuit filed earlier this year. Ralph Benson was the lead pastor for the Evangel Pentecostal Church for decades prior to his death in a highway crash. Ryan Cook reports.
4: Ralph Benson was revered, a pastor with a congregation of more than 500, a driving force behind the Christian TV program Heart Matters. His death rocked the Gander community in 2021, prompting an outpouring of tributes and grief, and now, an accusation. In a statement of claim filed with the Supreme Court of Newfoundland and Labrador, an adult member of Benson's congregation accuses him of physical, verbal, emotional, psychological, and sexual abuse over a 3-year period. Allegations of unwanted advances and inappropriate touching, a situation the plaintiff says damaged his mental health and shattered his faith. Those allegations have yet to be tested in court, and in a statement of defense, the Pentecostal Assemblies of Newfoundland and Labrador, or PAONL, denies the claims. It acknowledges the church was made aware of the allegations 5 years ago and says 2 days before Benson's death, he was asked to take leave, pending the outcome of an investigation. The plaintiff argues the PAONL is liable for damages. The PAONL is asking for the lawsuit to be dismissed, with legal costs to be covered by the plaintiff. Ryan Cook, CBC News, St. John's.
3: In international news, Yemen's Houthis say they have attacked 2 Saudi oil tankers in the Red Sea, a move to risking further disruption of the flow of Middle Eastern oil and possibly expanding the Iran war. Crystal Gamansing reports.
5: They got suckered into this by the Iranians.
6: U.S. Secretary of State Marco Rubio warns attacks on ships in a second critical route will be a problem for the world.
5: I hope that will de-escalate because I think the Houthis, frankly, got snookered into this thing and they were smart to stay out of it and they should stay out of it.
6: Iran has previously warned Houthis would open up a new front in the conflict, blocking ships in the Red Sea if the U.S. didn't stop interfering in the Strait of Hormuz. The Houthis declared a blockade on Saudi Arabia Monday. That oil-rich nation has been avoiding using the Strait of Hormuz by opting instead to use ports in the Red Sea and going through the Bab el-Mandeb Strait. Commodity tracking group Kepler noted 2 other Saudi vessels turned back yesterday under threat. Naveen Das is a senior analyst with the company.
7: Really, the knock-on implications are huge. Energy prices, food prices, cost of transport, inflation in general.
6: Crystal Gamansing, CBC News, London.
3: Finally, Prime Minister Mark Carney will today be meeting with provincial and territorial leaders, rather. But a big topic is likely to be the Trump administration threat of more tariffs. The first ministers will be needing to look at options in how to respond to Washington's latest salvo in the ongoing trade war. And The Odyssey, a modern adaptation of Homer's ancient Greek epic, is already a huge box office hit, but it's the behind-the-scenes stories from its leading man that's got people talking. Griffin Yeager reports.
8: Matt Damon in an epic battle against giant Lastragonian soldiers in Christopher Nolan's The Odyssey. If you saw the film and were impressed by Damon's biceps, so was he. Reporter Josh Horowitz complimented his physique on the Happy, Sad, Confused podcast, and Damon took the compliment but shared the credit.
9: My double was a woman who had the greatest arms I've ever seen.
10: And I had some friends send me the clip, and I was like, my jaw kind of dropped.
8: The woman battling the Giants is Canadian stunt performer and actor Devin Dalton. Born in Edmonton and raised in Vancouver, Dalton says working in Hollywood takes a marathon mindset.
10: Hollywood is a beast. It's like committing to an ultra marathon, not a sprint.
8: And the movie is doing big numbers, bringing in over $260 million globally in its opening weekend. Griffin Yeager, CBC News, Toronto.
3: And that is your CBC News. For Newfoundland and Labrador, I'm Andrew Hawthorne. Here's a look at weather across the province for Newfoundland today. 40 to 60% chance of showers, highs of 26, 28 on the west coast, and a humidex at 34. For 60% chance of showers tonight, drizzle or heavy rain in effect, a warning in effect for the Ramia-Burgio area, lows of 13 to 19.
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0: That is from your album, Ignorance. That song is called Atlantic. Tamara, in case people missed it, I'm just going to read out the lyrics. Thinking I should get all of this dying off my mind. I should really know better than to read the headlines. Does it matter if I see? Not really. No, really. Can I not just cover my eyes? Oh, tell me, why can't I just cover my eyes? Tell me about the thing you're trying to get out there, because that's, you know, that's the thing that pulls it all together, because some people do that thing, you know?
1: Yeah, I mean, I was just saying how I felt, yeah. You know, it wasn't like I was like, I'm going to write a positive protest song for people to sing at marches, you know, which is really important. I just was saying how I felt. That's just how I felt. I've felt that my whole life. You know, I often think about how, you know, if you're born in the 80s, like I am, we're the same age as the climate crisis. You know, this has been there my whole life. And I've never had access to something that earlier generations had, this idea of like the future will be better, the future will be brighter. You know, we've had to carry this weight. It's in us. And, you know, I was just saying in that moment how I wished I could just not know. Yeah. I wish I could just not pay attention. I wish I didn't have to think about this. I wish I could just look ahead. And, you know, as I say, it's not like a protest song. It's not like an instructional song. It's just how I felt. But I think, you know, a lot of people feel that way.
0: Yeah. But I do think, like, the thing that's operating there, the thing that I think I'm really interested in, is that for you, you are willing to sort of call forth whatever courage is required to actually look at the problem, right? And I think, like, and also just not only look at the problem, also, like, make it a big part of your artist identity. I'm interested in, like, whether there's been a cost for that for you. Like, the idea that actually this is the thing that you want to spend so much of your time focusing on and writing about, whether that comes at a certain cost for you as an artist.
1: I mean, if there's been a cost, it's minor. I mean, it's nothing compared to the conviction I felt that I had to talk about this.
0: Yeah.
1: You know, when I started talking about it, I felt, you know, and I say this to anyone out there who's thinking about talking about this. It's like, I did feel this sense of alignment come into my being of that. I started to feel like I was more aligned with my values. You know, which has been meaningful. Like, it sucks to talk about climate in the public sphere. There's been times where I've been really active on social media, and I can tell you, the moment you say anything about this, there is a storm of people or bots who come at you and attack you and say all this stuff. And it's really upsetting. It still upsets me now, even though I know some of it is not real. Mm-hmm. You know, I still get my back up and I'm like, no, that's not true. I get, you know, it's like every time I post something, I feel like I'm like walking into the fire, you know, and I can be sure that the next 24 hours are going to be really upsetting. But, you know, I think that's nothing compared to how I would feel if I never said anything.
0: Right.
1: And, you know, I've felt privileged that people have been willing to hear me. You know, I think that's the thing. I think a lot of artists don't get hurt. So I feel grateful that I've had all these beautiful conversations all over the world with people who've come up to the merch table and said, you helped me to feel this thing I didn't know how to feel, you know? So it feels like a privilege, even though I'm sure there's places I haven't been booked or something, you know, but I think it's been okay other than the online trolls.
0: Yeah. The thing I'm hearing in your answer is also this idea of, like, actually, regardless of the cost, that you would be willing to pay any cost to sort of feel in alignment with being like, I'm an artist who's expressing the thing that she feels like. And that's fundamentally, that's the job.
1: Well, it's just, it's worth it. You know, I've been thinking about, you know, going to the US, for example. It's like when my visa expires, you know, there are people who are not allowed, you know, not receiving visas. And I had this moment of like, should I stop? And then I was like, God, no. Mm-hmm. that would be the worst and saddest thing I could do. Yeah.
0: I just appreciate that that focus, that idea of bringing alignment into it. Riley, I want to play you a part of a conversation that Bruce Cockburn had with Tom Power over on Q. This is from 5 years ago.
2: I mean, when I wrote If a Tree Falls, it was old news then. The destruction of rainforests on the scale that it was happening, the understanding of that was new to me, but it wasn't new to the people who pay attention to those things. And people were predicting plagues and environmental degradation of the sort we're seeing, you know, in the 60s. And nobody did anything about it. And here we are, you know, actually 80 years later, and nobody's doing anything about it now either. Not that means anything. I mean, I shouldn't say nobody. There are lots of little things going on that people, and people are doing their best, and there are some people who, some politicians in the world who seem to recognize the need for action, but, you know, you put them all together and nothing gets done.
0: That's Bruce Coburn speaking with Tom Power 5 years ago. Riley, there's a fatalism in there, Riley, this idea like the activism was happening, the music was being made. That song was, in fact, a massive hit. And yet, over and over again, things seem to stay the same. How do you reflect on that, the thing that you just heard from Bruce Coburn just now?
3: Yeah, I mean, I don't feel dissimilar most of the time or a lot of the time.
0: Yeah.
3: But I also like to put my social scientist hat on for a second. Like when I study social movements, like one of the things that I found really cool about it is that like we often only study these like massive transformations at like these moments of revolution. Mm. But like what we don't see is kind of what he's talking about also about like all of those little things that catalyze people to be ready for when the moment really is here. Mm. And maybe this is me being, I consider myself sometimes like a closet optimist, but like, I think to bring it back around, like having, taught like my whole generation and certainly younger, the messages of The Lorax and WALL-E and Joni and all of these things is that I do think that there's a significant portion of the population who maybe is not necessarily empowered in this very moment to do the right thing, but I think that know what the right thing is and are waiting for the conditions to arise. And yeah. So to me, that's when I study like how it seems that a lot of change happens, that it's like the light switch often. And so I'm kind of waiting for a little bit of the light switch right now. And yeah. I think just because nobody's done anything about it, I guess is also what I'm trying to say, doesn't mean that we are doomed to like a lifetime of apathy. Mm-hmm. I think that there's a lot of conditions that are being made, artists giving people outlets to grieve and rejuvenate and also to instruct them on what to do. I think people who organize in small ways such that they could be scale upable when the time comes.
0: Yeah.
3: Like those are all the pieces that we need.
0: I am an out and out loud, proud optimist. I will willingly join you in that place. You know, like my favorite writer is Rebecca Solnit, and a quote that I quite often return to from Rebecca Solnit is just because we can't save everything doesn't mean we can save nothing, and everything we can save is worth saving. Like the idea that like it's not all gone. Some of it is for sure, but not, you know, but the idea of like waking up in the morning going nothing is worth saving, that's actually will not get anyone out of bed in the morning. And so Tamara, I want to give you the last word here. We've got about a minute left. Do you think artists have more of a responsibility to speak up?
1: I mean, something I just want to point out is that when you ask people, everyone actually cares about the climate. You know, a vast majority of people in Canada, yeah. all around the world want climate action. The problem is, you know, I would say artists have gotten through. We have heard the message. The problem is that there's billions and billions and billions of dollars being spent to stop us from acting on this just because there's one industry that doesn't want us to do anything because they're scared, because they recognize that they're not the future. So I would say like people's hearts generally, if you ask them, are in the right place. Hmm. And we are talking to each other and we are figuring out there is just this bottleneck of money and power that is preventing us from doing what we want and need to do.
0: I really, Riley, giving the snaps, I really appreciate your time and this conversation. Thank you guys so much for being on the show today. Thank you. Thanks again.
1: Yeah, thank you.
0: Of course. Thanks for doing this. Riley Esno is an Anishinaabe scholar from Abamatung First Nation, and Tamara Lindemann performs at the Weather Station. They are both in Toronto. My name is Alamin Abdul Mahmoud. This show is called Commotion. We'll be back tomorrow. We'd love to see you then.
4: This is CBC News for Newfoundland and Labrador. I'm Andrew Hawthorne. People across the province are mourning the loss of fishermen Stan Giles and Michael Peter Seymour of Harbor Round on the Bayford Peninsula. The two men died on Tuesday when the boat that they were fishing on sank off Brent's Cove. A third man also on board survived. Premier Tony Wakeham extended condolences on behalf of the entire province to the family and friends of the two men, and condolences are also coming in from fellow fishermen. Brad Rideout is from Robert's Arm. He says he knew the late Stan Giles quite well.
5: Like fishing, right? Everybody knows everybody, and when something like that happens like this, well, everybody knows them, and it's not only town people, but it's the industry, right?
4: Rideout says Giles was a good fisherman who had fished all his life, and he says the community is shocked by the news. A Gander pastor who died in 2021 has been accused of sexual assault in a lawsuit filed earlier this year. Ralph Benson was the lead pastor of the Evangel Pentecostal Church for decades prior to his death on a highway crash. Ryan Cook reports.
6: Ralph Benson was revered, a pastor with a congregation of more than 500, a driving force behind the Christian TV program Heart Matters. His death rocked the Gander community in 2021, prompting an outpouring of tributes and grief, and now an accusation. In a statement of claim filed with the Supreme Court of Newfoundland and Labrador, an adult member of Benson's congregation accuses him of physical, verbal, emotional, psychological, and sexual abuse over a three-year period. Allegations of unwanted advances and inappropriate touching, a situation the plaintiff says damaged his mental health and shattered his faith. Those allegations have yet to be tested in court, and in a statement of defense, the Pentecostal Assemblies of Newfoundland and Labrador, or PAONL, denies the claims. It acknowledges the church was made aware of the allegations 5 years ago and says 2 days before Benson's death, he was asked to take leave, pending the outcome of an investigation. The plaintiff argues the PAONL is liable for damages. The PAONL is asking for the lawsuit to be dismissed, with legal costs to be covered by the plaintiff. Ryan Cook, CBC News, St. John's.
4: Former Premier Andrew Furey believes the fundamental structure of the Churchill Falls MOU struck under his administration will still prevail as Quebec and this province work together toward a definitive deal. This as Premier Tony Wakeham and Quebec Premier Christine Fréchette meet this week on the sidelines of the Premier's meetings in Charlottetown. Wakeham says he's confident in this province's negotiating team and that positive moves will be made at the table. He also says that whatever the results of the final deal, he is not putting a timeline on it, only saying that he is interested in getting the best deal for Newfoundland and Labrador. Finally, a new emergency department is set to open early next month at the Health Sciences Center in St. John's. Health officials are promising that spending tens of millions of dollars on a larger state-of-the-art facility is going to reduce wait times and improve patient care. Mark Quinn reports.
7: Dr. Gina Bugden started the announcement in the new high acuity trauma unit.
8: This area, as well as a new emergency department assessment unit, ambulance garage, and patient entrance, represents the first steps in a significant transformation.
7: The problems of overcrowding and long wait times have been chronic in emergency departments across the province. Health Minister Leila Evans spoke about that.
9: These renovations that you're witnessing today are an important step in addressing this.
7: Another long-term problem has been patients and first responders stuck in ambulances waiting for care.
9: We hear about patients on gurneys in hallways. This here is going to actually make a huge difference.
7: Health officials say emergency departments are blocked because hospital beds are occupied by people who really need long-term care. Evans says the PCs are working on it.
9: We're going to be addressing the long-term care needs, so we won't have as many long-term care patients taken up to acute care beds.
7: First responders will start bringing patients through the new ambulance bay on Monday, July 27th, and patients will begin receiving care in the new emergency area Saturday, August 8th. Mark Quinn, CBC News, St. John's.
4: And that is your CBC News. For Newfoundland and Labrador at this hour, you can find updates on these and also other stories all the time at cbc.ca/NL. I'm Andrew Hawthorne.

It's Thursday, July 23rd. I'm Adam Walsh, and this is The Signal. Today on the show, a story about a controversy at St. John's City Hall that led to a councillor's suspension and next steps now that he's back at council. Plus, a look at the province's math scores. Spoiler, they're not adding up to success.

0: We have two episodes of the podcast, This is Newfoundland and Labrador, for you today. It's hosted by me and brought to you by CBC journalists reporting from communities right across the province. One big news story in your podcast feed each and every Wednesday morning. So you can follow that podcast, you know, you listen to us here on The Signal, and you can follow the podcast too, wherever you get your podcasts. And please give us a follow. It really does make a difference. St. John's City Hall was the focus of a big story earlier this summer. And speaking of podcasts, actually, a podcast was part of this story. The Diary of a CEO is one of the most popular podcasts in Canada and ended up at the center of controversy at St. John's City Hall, involving modern parenting, workplace respect, and a suspended counselor. CBC reporter Del Roberts will walk us through what happened and where city council goes from here. Here's that episode.
1: Why is it that what you say is so troubling for some people?
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0: That's a clip from one of the most popular podcasts in Canada, The Diary of a CEO. Recently, that show ended up the center of controversy at St. John's City Hall, involving modern parenting, workplace respect, and a suspended counselor. Today on the pod, we dig into what happened and where City Council goes from here. I'm Adam Walsh, and this is Newfoundland and Labrador. Thanks for clicking play on the podcast. If you like what we're doing and want to hear more deep dives, make sure to subscribe so you don't miss any episodes like this special Friday drop that we're doing. And if you're already part of the club, please leave us a review because it really makes a difference. Now, on to the podcast. Reporter Daryl Roberts, welcome back to the pod.
3: Thanks, Adam.
0: Where should we start?
3: Well, I'd actually like to start about 2 months back.
0: Two months ago?
3: Yeah. That's when I first noticed that Ward 4 Councillor Tom Davis wasn't attending meetings in person. Now, I regularly cover St. John's City Council, and it isn't necessarily out of the ordinary for councillors to attend meetings online, like Davis had been for some time at that point. And there could be lots of reasons, you know, if someone's sick, if someone's out of town, maybe someone has another commitment, but they can still make time to join the meeting on Zoom or something like that. But in early May, I realized Davis hadn't been there in weeks, and that's unusual. So I started taking notes on my phone, just in like the notes app, just with the dates that Councillor Davis hadn't been there. So May 5th, I noted that Davis attended virtually. May 12th, he attended virtually, and so on. But that changed in early June.
0: So what happened in early June?
3: So on June 5th, Davis showed up to council in person, and that's when we found out that Davis had been under investigation. That's why he had been attending council virtually.
0: Right.
3: According to the city, the investigation, which cost $24,000, came after a complaint related to a few incidents, including a, quote, verbal exchange, end quote, before a council meeting on March 10th. And the city was pretty tight-lipped about exactly what happened. But during that meeting, Deputy Mayor Ron Ellsworth identified himself as the complainant. So I asked him why he made this complaint.
4: So previously, there have been multiple conversations about conduct and behaviors, and unfortunately that didn't resolve our issues. Then we have one of these situations where there's an incident that happens that needs to be addressed. I took some time and after some conversations with several councillors, the decision was made to file a complaint under our code of conduct under the City of St. John's.
0: So when that happens, where do things go, Daryl?
3: So the city referred his complaint to outside investigator Donna Ballard, and she interviewed 18 people as part of this investigation. She also looked at documents and audiovisual recordings, and she determined that Councillor Davis, in fact, did breach the city's respectful workplace policy.
0: So what do we know about the how around that?
3: All right, so the city hasn't released its full report, which has made it kind of difficult to report on the details of this investigation. But here's how an executive summary describes it. It points to that March 10th verbal exchange saying Councillor Davis's conduct was disrespectful and offensive. And it also says he made multiple comments to colleagues that failed to respect opinions and perspectives of others. It also says he questioned the competency of staff by making remarks that casted aspersions burden on their professional reputations and discredited their integrity. All of that together, according to the report, created a, quote, poisoned work environment, end quote.
0: A poisoned work environment is the quote. So how did city council respond to these findings? Like what did they say and do?
3: So council accepted them and brought forth a resolution to suspend Councillor Davis, issue a formal reprimand, and require Davis to undergo training focused on effective and respectful communications, professionalism in the workplace, sensitivity, and inclusion. Council voted unanimously in favor of that resolution, though I should note Deputy Mayor Ellsworth declared a conflict of interest as the complainant, and he recused himself from the vote, which makes sense. But councillors Jill Bruce and Lynn Hammond also recused themselves from the vote because they said they were involved in the investigation. Meanwhile, councillor Donnie Earle was absent from that meeting for unrelated reasons.
0: So when all this happens, what does Councillor Davis do to respond?
3: So the council voted to suspend Councillor Davis for 30 days, and he was there in person. But after that vote, he walked out of the chamber, and it was a pretty unusually tense moment for St. John's City Council.
0: Yeah, and I remember times in years gone by when council could be tense, but that hasn't been that way recently, has it? So this is kind of a new ground for this council.
3: Yeah, I've been regularly covering council for over a year now, and tense is not a word I would use to describe most of the meetings that I've gone to. There's honestly rarely much disagreement between council members, although there has been more in recent months, I will say.
0: Okay, so then in this case, it's tense. Councillor Davis walks out and you speak to him.
3: Yeah, so I messaged Councillor Davis because we, you know, wanted to interview him to hear his perspective on this. And we spoke with him outside of the council chambers afterwards. And here's some of what he had to say.
5: So I've accepted the findings and decision of council, you know, and also, of course, the required training. And, you know, I've spent the last 2.5 months reflecting on the impact that my words had on my colleagues and on the staff, and I know that I did hurt some of them, and I'm sincerely sorry for that.
6: What can you tell us about what happened on March 10th?
5: Well, there was a fairly brief conversation that didn't go very well.
7: Can you give more details about what it was about?
5: I mean, it was personal, and I think by giving details, it might identify the individual that was about, and I wouldn't want to do that to that person.
3: And I should note that Councillor Davis was suspended with pay, but he said he would donate his salary for the duration of his suspension to charity. And it seemed like that was that at the time. But since then, we've learned a lot more about that March 10th incident, the incident that basically sparked this code of conduct complaint and subsequent investigation. We've learned more through kind of a smattering of social media posts and interviews with us and other media outlets, and there have been, it's safe to say, conflicting accounts of what exactly led to the suspension.
0: Yeah, I saw some of these things popping up, right, on social media, then also hearing from interviews and that type of thing. But just tell me, what did you find out?
3: Right, so it kind of started the day after his suspension, when Davis did an interview with online news publication All Newfoundland and Labrador. And he said the March incident occurred when he brought up an episode of a podcast. And he didn't realize that the guest on this particular episode had controversial opinions. At least that's what he said. And he said he was having a private conversation that someone overheard, and that afterwards he apologized. But that's when Councillor Lynn Hammond spoke out on social media. So Hammond says Davis isn't giving an accurate account of what happened on March 10th. She agreed to do an interview with us. So I asked how she remembers it. And she says it happened about 10 minutes before that day's public council meeting while a group of councillors and staff were making small talk.
8: We sit at a long, I'll call it like rectangular type table. You know, there's typically upwards of, 16 to 18 people in those meetings. There was a group of people, we were all sitting there together, so I was a part of the initial conversation. I was sitting there.
3: What was the conversation about?
8: It was very, it was about, like, babies and sleeping and swaddling babies, and it was very benign kind of general chit-chat. So Counselor Davis, you know, began commenting on the podcast. I was immediately aware of what he was talking about.
3: What is the podcast?
8: So this particular podcast that he was referencing is called A Diary of a CEO. You know, very internationally successful. But it's not about the it's about the guest. And her name is Erica Commissar.
0: Before we go further with the story, who is Erica Commissar?
3: I wasn't familiar with this person, so I did a bit of digging. And she's an author, a therapist, and a self-described psychoanalyst and parenting coach. And in this two-plus hour interview with the Diary of a CEO podcast, she argues that mental disorders in children, like ADHD, are tied to a mother's physical presence over the first 3 years of a child's life. Here's a clip.
2: When women decided that it was cool to go to work and to work full time out of the home, you know, everybody cheered and said, great, you know, women have the same rights as men. And now everybody can be in the workforce and be independent and make money and do their own thing. Me, me, me, me, me. The problem is that children were dropped. They were abandoned. And their needs, which are not needs that are going to shift because society shifts, because they have irreducible neurological emotional needs. So we know that babies are born neurologically and emotionally fragile. And so what that means is they're not born resilient. And today, what's being projected onto babies is they can

0: statement, and I asked her to respond to these claims.
1: First of all, her actual quote was, well, with the rise of feminism, women decided it would be cool to go to work. Not sure how that sits with most of the women listening in this audience. But what it also fails to reflect is in the time, the last couple decades, our understanding of conditions like ADHD, like autism, have expanded and become so much more sophisticated and nuanced in terms of how it presents in girls and women, in terms of, even some of the emotional regulation struggles. Also, the fact that she labels all of these as mental illnesses and they are harms caused on children because their parents didn't give them enough exclusive attention in the ages of 0 to 3, which has been unequivocally demonstrated not to be true. Of course, there are nuances. If you have a child with ADHD and has a parent with ADHD, yeah, that home environment might look a little bit different. It doesn't mean it's bad or wrong. And it's not causing it. There is nothing you can do as a parent that is going to cause your child to have a neurodevelopmental disorder. I can say that emphatically.
0: Dr. Hubbard also pushed back against Commissaro's claims about daycare. She said that some of the stress hormones that children do experience if they do go to daycare or if they're playing with other children, those are actually good for building up, resistance to stress later in life.
2: Getting back to Counselor Tom Davis, what do we know about what was actually said on March 10th?
0: So we don't know exactly what he said. Like I said, the city hasn't released its investigation on this incident, but here's what Hammond told me.
3: I can't verbatim tell you back what he said, and I don't want to misquote him because I think it's important to be respectful and fair. So I heard him raise these comments in a context that at that moment I felt that he was presenting them as factual information. So his intention, I don't know, but in that moment, I felt that he was presenting it as factual information. And so I told him it was harmful. And I asked him to stop.
0: I also asked Deputy Mayor Ron Ellsworth, the complainant in this case, if he agreed with Hammond's account of the incident, and he told me yes. So we went back to Councillor Davis for his account of what happened on March 10th. We did another interview, and here's what he said.
4: I came in late to the meeting, and I started eating my lunch. And then one of our colleagues asked me a question about the backdrop in a virtual meeting from previous at 10 o'clock. And she asked if it was real. I said, actually, it is real. It's actually the nursery, which is attached to my bedroom where my children lived, slept in their cribs before we put them out in their bedrooms. And she then said, it's interesting because one of our colleagues is doing the same thing. And because apparently that's conventional wisdom. And I said, well, it's interesting you say that because I was listening to a podcast last week. And in it, the person, I didn't remember the name of the lady. And people need to realize I listen to podcasts at 2 times while I'm doing other things. So, and what I got from it, and as I explained to her, I said that what I got from it was that if a baby is afraid and is not comforted by someone they trust, and that said that could be the mother, could be the father, could be a caregiver, then their brain can develop such that they have challenges with emotional regulation. At that point, from my peripheral, I heard, stop, that's not true. And it was very abrupt. And I responded, it was kind of a fight or flight thing. And I responded with, cause as I think at that time, it might have, I don't know exactly, but I said, this is something that I've been thinking about a lot, about the challenge we're having in the province. And that was the extent of what I said.
2: So did Davis say anything else about his thoughts on Commissar and the podcast?
0: Well, he told me he doesn't agree with a lot of what she says. He told me he was interested in some of her ideas, though, specifically about the environment where a child is raised. But he doesn't believe it should all be put on the mom.
4: I'm not a huge believer in labels. And, very close personal experience where I didn't believe in labels. And I feel like you need to accept people for who they are. But I think people need boundaries. They need accountability. I think that may be part of the challenge, too, is that young people aren't necessarily

0: really is accountable for the behaviors, and that that's been part of the challenge. So, you know, I have a very nuanced approach to where we are with neurodiversity, but I believe it's natural, and I don't believe it's because mothers don't look after the kids. I think the behavior is a societal problem that we all need to really step back and think about.
1: I was going to ask, is that the end of it? But I feel like asking, then what happened?
2: Yeah, so that is not the end of it. Counselor Hammond made a social media post a couple of days ago saying that Counselor Davis is misrepresenting what happened on that day, on March 10th. But she also said he's ignoring the fact that the investigation isn't just about that one incident. It also points to a cumulative effect of various comments that he had made in the past. So she made that post. She says she paid to boost that post on Facebook. Davis did tell me he's apologized for offending people with comments in the past, but he wouldn't tell me more about those incidents. And he accused Councillor Hammond with that Facebook post and Deputy Mayor Ellsworth of character assassination.
1: Okay, so what happens next with this?
2: So Hammond, Ellsworth, and Davis all told me they don't want the situation to get dragged out anymore, but it's only a week till Councillor Davis is supposed to be back on council, and according to what we're seeing right now play out on social media and through the media, there's still a lot of kind of back and forth and discord here, and they've acknowledged that it is going to be difficult to move on from this. Here's Davis again.
0: Again, I looked forward to working with both the Deputy Mayor and Councillor Hammond. I really look forward to working with Councillor Hammond because I knew her work and her advocacy. I used to respect and look up to the Deputy Mayor. I no longer do. I don't know how we move back from any of that. I really don't. It's really hard. I mean, I'm a forgive and forget type person. But, you know, the sleepless nights and the stress and the harm that has been done to my reputation and, in my opinion, deliberately and strategically, is going to be very difficult to I think, for us to kumbaya this incredibly destructive process. But I will try.
2: And here's what Deputy Mayor Ellsworth says about the situation.
3: Yeah, it's going to be a little bit harder for us to move beyond this. But at the end of the day, we're all still working for our taxpayers, for our citizens. Nobody's not working, other than Councillor Davis at this point. But, you know, it's council business as usual. We're all working with our constituents. We're all doing our meetings. We're all out and about doing the events we need to do and meeting with people and everything else. So it's not like it's taking away or distracting from our ability to do our job. But when the suspension's over, we'll have to figure out a path forward for everybody.
2: Meanwhile, Davis says he's continuing his council-mandated training, and he says he's looking forward to getting back to work, getting back to his council duties, which he starts in 1 week from today on July 3rd.
1: Back on July 3rd, and to quote him, we'll see if they can kumbaya things. Daryl, thank you so much for this.
2: Thanks, Adam.
1: Reporter Daryl Roberts there. That's it for this week's podcast. If you haven't given us a follow, please do. Tell your friends, and thank you so much for listening. I'm Adam Walsh, and this is Newfoundland and Labrador. St. John's Ward 4 Councillor Tom Davis made his official return to council earlier this month, and at his first council meeting back, he spoke to reporters, including the CBC's Daryl Roberts, who asked how it felt to be back.
0: It was great to be back with my colleagues, and sitting in my chair. So yeah, it's good to be back and good to be back to work.
2: There's, of course, been a lot of back and forth between you and Councillor Hammond and Deputy Mayor Ellsworth over the past month. I don't know if you've had a chance to speak with both of them, but just wondering, first of all, if you have and what those conversations have been like.
0: I haven't. They're actually both weren't here today, but I'm looking forward to doing that. I know we all share the same opinion. We're ready to get back to work, look after the needs of the residents of the City of St. John's.
2: So you haven't had conversations with them yet?
0: Not today.
2: No, I mean, like, since you started back, because it was a week and a half ago, something like that you came back?
0: I had a brief conversation with Councillor Hammond, but I just, Deputy Mayor hasn't been around. I haven't seen him.
2: How did that conversation go?
0: Good. Yeah, it's good. Little icebreaker.
1: According to the city, Councillor Lynn Hammond and Deputy Mayor Ron Ellsworth, who was the original complainant, were both absent from that meeting due to medical leave. Daryl asked Mayor Danny Breen how he sees council moving forward from this situation.
4: We continue to do the work that we've been doing for the betterment of the city. We have important issues, like you saw some of them here in this evening's meeting. So we have to get back together and exchange ideas. And, part of my responsibility is to ensure that we do that in the best manner possible, so everybody's opinion is heard and we can arrive at the best decisions for the residents of the city.
2: Are you worried about acrimony on council now?
4: Not at all. I mean, everybody, has been through what's really was a difficult time for everybody on council. But we have to put that behind us. We have to learn from it. And we move forward in continuing to do the work.
1: You're listening to The Signal. I'm Adam Walsh. Today on the show, we are playing two episodes of the podcast, This is Newfoundland and Labrador. For the next one, it's about math. I know, school is out. Students and teachers are on summer break. But here's a thought for looking ahead for when school starts. Canada's worst math scores are in this province. Basic math skills are getting lost, according to two university professors. And the worst outcomes are found in Newfoundland and Labrador. In this episode of This is Newfoundland and Labrador, the CBC's Chrissy Holmes breaks down her investigation into the impact on students and what it can mean to the future of the province. For thousands of students in Newfoundland and Labrador, it's their final week of school. But before they blissfully go to their summer break, we're taking a look at the learning they did. Turns out, the math in this province isn't mathing. On paper, schools get their students to a good level of math ability and understanding, so they have a nice stepping stone to post-secondary education, right? Well, according to two university professors, basic skills are getting lost. Basic math comprehension is declining at a rate that's alarming. But why is this happening? This week on the pod, we try to add it all up. I'm Adam Walsh, and this is Newfoundland and Labrador. My colleague Chrissy Holmes hosts the radio show On The Go and has been crunching these math numbers, so to speak. Chrissy Holmes, welcome to the pod.
5: Thanks for having me, Adam.
1: So where do things for you start with this story? How does one begin this type of a thing?
5: Well, you know, this is one of those stories that has had a breadcrumbing effect for some time. Adam, I think you and I have talked about the math issue in this province in bits and pieces.
1: We have, yeah.
5: Over the years, yeah. Right? Because when I say breadcrumbing, I mean we would hear little bits and pieces over the years. And it didn't really add up to clarity at that point. But every one of those breadcrumbs was like a little puzzle piece that I think all of us were kind of just tucking in the mental math file and one day to hopefully try to put it all together. And I mean everything from stories about, you know, that dad who's an engineer that says he has trouble teaching his children math because he doesn't understand how they teach math anymore, to, you know, hearing about the trouble students are having just to do the math placement test at Memorial University. We knew that there was something going on with math, and this sort of goes all the way back to when the province had adopted a new math curriculum. And this was back in the early 2000s. There's been really a spectrum of curiosity around math in the public school system in Newfoundland and Labrador for outsiders like me, right? Mm-hmm. And for you too, yeah. I know. For some time. And since COVID, I think some of these curiosities, these little puzzle pieces that were dropping along the way, just really started to add up. Everything from a lack of a plan to address learning loss after schools were paused, after we went into lockdown mode. After that, we saw the cancellation of standardized assessments. And then we started to hear from more and more parents who were saying that they had to get tutors for their high school graduates just to prepare to go and do that math placement test at Memorial University. So it was actually earlier this year when Memorial University was in the news. They were trying to right-size their finances, trying to right the ship. That in the middle of that, one of the announcements that was made was really about budget cuts that were coming to the math department.
6: Right.
5: And remember, it was those budget cuts that were particularly targeted at the first-year math instructors. Mm. So those first-year frontline math instructors, the reason is what really caught my attention, the why that Jennifer Locash, MUN provost and vice president, had really cited as the justification for this budget cut. She talked about retention challenges with first-year foundational math, right? So, I mean, some of the numbers that she put out there, between 2023 and 2025, 20% of students failed their first-year math course, 25% had to retake it just to get the grades they needed to, say, go into engineering or to med school or, you know, to a secondary level to get their grades up. And 18% ended up dropping it altogether and diverting out of any other STEM streams. So that really got us wondering what was going on with the high school graduates, right? Because this is first year frontline. Why were so many of them having trouble with math to the point of having to drop it or making dramatic decisions about where they were going to go with their education? And so with all that, Adam, I think the aforementioned puzzle pieces that have been dropping this whole time in the mental math file really started to add up. And there was enough there to really start looking deeper and enough for us to start asking questions about where this math problem began.
7: Newfoundland and Labrador are not doing well.
5: When it comes to math skills, high school students from this province are
7: worst in Canada.
5: But it's not just the lagging scores. The limited data we do have shows that
7: about a third of the students are innumerate. And that's the most in Canada.
5: The data caught Anna Stocke's attention because she's
7: a math professor at the University of Winnipeg.
5: Manitoba has the second worst math outcomes in Canada.
8: I guess big picture wise, you research math curriculum? How would you describe it?
7: Actually, by training, I'm a mathematician, but I became involved in math education advocacy about 15 years ago. I researched what makes good teaching.
5: Stocke began advocating for better math education around the time that both of our provinces adopted a new kind of math curriculum.
7: So we have seen changes in the way that math is taught, and some of those methods are just not effective. You use a similar curriculum there that we use in Manitoba, and I would say that's not a good curriculum. We don't have a great curriculum. The outcomes are very delayed.
5: In this province, K-12 math outcomes are unclear because there is a limited amount of standardized data available. There hasn't been any provincial standardized assessment data since 2020.
9: Public exams for this year are canceled.
5: Schools were shut down, lessons were paused, and under the first wave of pandemic lockdowns, then Education Minister Brian Waugh announced
9: final exams for all high school and intermediate courses will also be cancelled.
5: In 2021 and again in 2022, public exams, end-of-year tests, all cancelled.
10: I understand that this is a time where people are feeling anxiety.
5: With no public exams,
10: the situation has evolved.
11: If I could get a little more specific.
5: Reporters were asking questions about how students would be evaluated.
11: How parents can ensure that their kids are going to
10: And as it evolves, we will respond.
5: Education Minister Tom Osborne said teachers were using alternate means assessment. Then in 2023, the third education minister in as many years, Krista Lynn Howell, announced
12: we have eliminated public exams from the Newfoundland Labrador school system. Teachers will continue on as is. They've done a great job of rolling and adapting since COVID. We haven't had final exams, and they figured out measures and used the tools that
13: have teachers been advised to sort of temper their expectations, you know, with regard to work and tests and everything given this shift.
7: So if you don't have standardized tests and you don't have those all the way through, you're not going to know what's going wrong. You can't fix what you can't see.
5: And year after year, that blind spot expanded.
6: So not having to do the big exams makes me feel a lot better.
5: Back in 2023, we heard some students like Letta Alloway of Holyhart High School wrestle with this paradox.
14: But are you planning on going to university, or do you have any fears that you won't be as prepared?
6: I am definitely scared for university. I do plan on going. I want to do a double major, but I don't think that the high school system is preparing us for like public exams in university and stuff like that. It's kind of like a catch-22 because I want to be prepared, but I also don't want the stress of the huge 40%.
5: The province may have scrapped standardized assessments, but Memorial University has not.
15: I think you really need these assessments to encourage people to work and do that, learn the material.
8: For me, for some of my colleagues, we were talking about it, it meant getting a tutor, trying to get ready. But if you remove the exam...
15: Yes. Yeah, I would agree.
8: Ivan Booth is the kind of guy who was more likely to be the tutor in high school.
15: I was always interested in math ever since I was... a very small child.
8: And now he's living out his mathy dream.
15: I'm a professor in the Department of Math and Stats and currently the head of the department.
5: It was earlier this year, covering a story about cuts coming to Munn's math department, that we discovered,
8: I guess, the scale of the math problem.
15: The rest of the iceberg, right?
8: The rest of the iceberg.
5: The part of the story that is visible is the math struggle that high school graduates are encountering at the university gateway.
16: You know, between 2023 and 2025, 20% of learners have failed their first year math course.
5: According to Munn Provost and Vice President Academic Jennifer Locash, it's that struggle with first year math that led to a decline of students and eventually a case for cuts to Munn's first year math instructors.
16: A full 25% retook their first year math course and 18% dropped it. This suggests that we're having some retention challenges in our foundational math.
5: Locash laid out her case for cuts in an interview earlier this year.
16: You know, fewer students means less instructional needs, and that's just kind of a simple thing.
5: A simple thing on paper for Memorial, but an eye-opening signal.
17: The kinds of mistakes of basic algebra.
5: That there may be more lurking beneath those numbers.
17: As I teach my first year courses, you know, I'm always trying to be aware of, you know, where are my students struggling?
5: That's Shannon Sullivan. He's one of those Munn math instructors working at the first year front line.
17: Certainly it's been since the pandemic, I think.
5: Sullivan and his other first year colleagues have been described as specialists in recent years.
17: Learning was quite seriously disrupted.
15: They're really devoted. They spend a lot of time thinking about how to get through to the students. They've been developing the materials.
17: A year of learning in school, whether it's in grade school or in university, builds on everything that's gone before.
5: And you can almost hear it as he describes what he does.
17: So a year or 2 years where a student has struggled.
5: The mind map he must scribble as he tunes into where his students are.
17: The mathematics is how very cumulative it is.
5: Tracing the well-trodden paths.
17: Their concept, or they've forgotten about it over the summer.
5: Noticing blind spots.
17: That's all normal.
5: Signposting the bridges he's built.
17: Built on everything that's gone before.
5: To cover common learning gaps.
17: Their math was disrupted or compromised in some way.
5: Signaling struggling students to the off-ramps he's built.
17: Where a student has struggled or the way they've learned their math.
15: There's all the practices, there's the practice exams, there's all the extra things to read, extra videos people can watch. There's also a huge body of work to, you know, try to get the students through this.
17: It's only going to continue to impact them from that stage onwards.
15: And they've done a lot.
5: When you think about it, he's charting a course through math learning loss, so fewer first years get lost. So back to those math program retention numbers.
16: 20% have failed their first year math course. 25% retook their first year math course. 18% dropped it.
5: That retention data is based on the students who were able to do a Munn math course, which means those students passed Munn's math placement test.
8: Why does Munn have math placement exams?
15: We essentially have them because we don't have a standard provincial exam. And while we had public exams, we could use those as the qualifier for first year math courses, and it worked quite well. But without them, we don't have a standard to measure against.
5: So that math placement exam is based on a Canadian standard, I guess? Or?
15: Yeah, and it's been essentially unchanged for about 20 years. It's intended to assess the high school math abilities. So it opens up with some very basic adding fractions, multiplication, calculating percentages. Then it went on to some very simple algebra, sort of went on to more complicated algebra, some trigonometry, and kind of got a little more difficult as time went on. But the test isn't really intended to be something that you would spend months preparing for. It's intending just to assess your level of mathematics just, you know, as you walk in the door at university.
5: If high school is doing its job, I suppose, it seems that that would be the case.
15: But yeah, it seems like maybe this isn't the case. Because we see within our incoming first-year mathematics students taking our courses, we see more deficits, I guess, and more problems than we would see in the past.
5: What is the pass-fail rate on MUD's math placement tests?
15: Maybe 70% or so would get into the course that they're hoping for, something like that, I think.
5: How often are we seeing students take that test more than once?
15: So the way it works at the moment is if you don't get through it the first time, then you need to do some remedial work before you would try things again. So we are seeing probably more students not get the courses they want initially and being told they will need to do some remedial work.
5: Remedial work that many students and parents are paying out of pocket for.
15: At the Marine Institute, there's a course that students have been taking. So that's been a quite popular course recently with students. Sometimes there's online things, sort of like adult education, basically sort of like redoing grade 12 math.
5: It makes you wonder why students from this province who graduated grade 12 math would have to redo grade 12 math just to pass a standardized test that was meant for placement. How often are you seeing students walk away because the math's too hard?
15: Oh, this is a concern. This is a concern.
5: Simply put, we got a math problem.
15: I think so.
18: Okay, Chrissy Holmes, we've got a math problem. A lot there to think about. Where did you bring your reporting next?
5: Well, we really wanted to find out what was going on at the high school level. And that was really challenging, actually, because as we just heard, you know, standardized assessments were canceled. So without the standardized assessment data for mathematics, it was challenging to find out what was going on, right? Or even to understand how students were being assessed. And some of those inconsistencies were anecdotally being shared with us from some of the first-year math instructors that we were hearing from as well. But we did have one measurement, and that was from this 2022 international test. It's the acronym is PISA, Program for International Student Assessment. This is an international, you know, examination that's done with grade 10 students across 81 countries in the world. And in 2022, the outcomes from grade 10 students in this province made Canadian history. And I mean historic
18: and not
5: lows.
18: Not in a good way.
5: In a very concerning way.
7: Yeah, it's not good. It's not good.
5: University of Winnipeg math professor and math education advocate Anna Stocke isn't speculating. Her concern comes from data she's seeing at two points.
7: I mean, you're already seeing it at the universities, right? And what happens to those kids that don't get into university? And how many more kids in the future aren't even going to get in?
5: The other point is the shocking results that came from this province's most recent PISA test. The Program for International Student Assessment, or PISA, is a global study conducted every few years. It tests 15-year-old students in 81 countries around the world. It's framed as the gold standard for assessing student performance and to measure the effectiveness of the education system that's teaching them. That 2022 PISA data is the only standardized math assessment data that we have from students from this province since 2020.
12: We have eliminated public exams from the Newfoundland Labrador school system.
19: That's a big decision.
5: The results made history. The worst math performance ever recorded by a Canadian province. and the first time a Canadian province recorded a math score so low that it fell below the OECD average.
7: You don't collect data, you don't know how students are doing, and then these tests come around like PISA, international tests, and we find out that actually our students are doing quite poorly in comparison to other jurisdictions.
15: During the COVID period, we dropped 50 points.
5: And 50 points, what does that translate into?
15: So roughly they say somewhere between 20 and 30 points is a grade level. So 50 points would mean that when you graduated from grade 12, maybe your math level was around grade 11 or grade 10 even.
5: And zooming out to see how this province has scored on PISA over time.
7: Okay, so you've had a 58-point drop since 2003. So we're talking a significant decline here, almost equivalent to 3 years of schooling. So that is a lot. It's a large decline. The students that wrote that test in 2022 are doing significantly worse in math than the students who wrote it in 2003. And the only other province that had a decline that large was Manitoba, the province I'm in. Also a province that de-emphasizes testing, by the way.
5: The PISA test ranks student performance within six proficiency levels.
7: And so in Newfoundland and Labrador, about a third of the students performed below level two. And so level two is
15: like second from the bottom, the level of mathematical literacy needed to take advantage of further learning opportunities.
7: So we're talking, you know, a third of students are innumerate, and that's the most in Canada.
15: Canada was at 78%. Newfoundland was at 66%. That was like one in three of our students in grade 10. We're not meeting this kind of minimum level that you would need.
7: And then if we look at the higher end, so we're looking at, you know, our high flyers, our students that would be ready for STEM careers. So in Newfoundland and Labrador, only 4.7% of students who wrote the 2022 PISA test performed in that range, which is really not good. So, and again, now that's the lowest in Canada. So the lowest percentage of students that were performing at those high levels. By the way, that halved since 2003, whereas the percentage of students who performed at those lowest levels doubled since 2003. So you have more students that are performing at the lowest levels and fewer students who are performing at the highest levels in math.
5: Is it the students just not putting the work in? Like, what does that tell you?
7: Well, no, it's not the students. I mean, these are children, right? Schools educate children. So it tells you that something is going wrong in the education system because it's actually pretty clear what needs to be done. If you look across countries and see what it is that actually works in education, it's a rigorous curriculum, good teachers who use effective methods, good assessments that test that curriculum and accountability measures and use the data to drive improvement.
5: If it wasn't for the PISA data, we wouldn't know the scale and severity of Newfoundland and Labrador's math problem.
15: There's a lot of talk about high-value assessments and if something goes wrong on the day, and there's a lot of stress, and some students deal with stress better or worse than others. But I don't think there's actually a better way to do it.
5: You can't manage what you don't count. Did the schools just stop counting?
15: I think there has been less counting, I would say, as you said.
5: And here is where we hit the paradox. Because as the province's math scores were free-falling to record lows, the province got rid of the record.
6: It's kind of like a catch-22 because I want to be prepared, but I also don't want the stress of the huge 40%.
7: Tests are important. I mean, you're going to have a lot of tests in life. Students need to be prepared to take those tests. They tell us when students are struggling so that we can do something about it.
15: So many careers in the modern world depend on mathematics. Everything in science or engineering, through computers, all the AI is very mathematics-based. Data science, which is very popular now, data science and statistics, finance, business, all of these things have, like, it's critical to have the math skills to be able to succeed in maybe the majority of jobs in the modern world. I mean, even everything, kind of things in everyday life, like understanding how opinion polls work or you know, having some idea of how things are running behind AI. If you let technology and mathematics be something that you just leave to the experts, it's much more easy to manipulate people, right? People just don't understand. They think, oh, I can't understand that. They can't see the biases that are within systems. They see all these numbers and they just sort of, they think, oh, I don't understand that. They just believe them. And I think there's a lot of lots of possibilities, like even beyond careers, beyond the economy, just having a political system where people are treated fairly and not ripped off. In order to understand how society works, you need to understand at level, some level of mathematics. I think you need that.
18: Chrissy, where does your reporting with this go next, right? Because you've just identified a lot of things that folks will have questions about and wonder about. What do you do next?
5: You know, we have so many questions, Adam, and we're looking forward to sharing the answers with listeners because we've got questions about the curriculum itself. And a standing invitation, by the way, to the province's education minister, Paul Dinn, and to the province's math specialists. The province did hire a team of math specialists soon after we saw those 2022 PISA scores, as a matter of fact, to try to right the ship, so to speak. So we're curious about the work they're doing. We're curious about where the education minister wants to see this story going. And we're very interested in knowing more about the curriculum that this province pays good tax dollars for, right? The basis of the curriculum and what the outcomes tell us about whether it's effective or not. There's a larger wave happening across the country. Newfoundland and Labrador is not alone in its math problem. We happen to be the worst. I have the worst math problem in the country, but this is a trend that's unfolding right across Canada. And people that study this stuff, like Anastaki, for example, really point to challenges with the curriculum when we do away with assessments. And basically, the kinds of questions she's raising is whether or not the curriculum aligns with evidence-based research that shows how students effectively learn math or not. And many of them would point to the evidence that we've seen here over the last number of years, suggesting that it's possible we may need to take a second look.
18: Chrissy Holmes, thanks for coming on the pod.
5: Thank you for having me, Adam.
18: Speaking of a second look, this isn't the final word on this story, and you can expect more reporting on this when school is back in the fall. That's it for this week's podcast. If you haven't already, please give us a follow and tell your friends. It really makes a difference. I'm Adam Walsh, and this is Newfoundland and Labrador. That's it for the show. We are on the road, by the way. Tomorrow, we will be live from the town of Dover, broadcasting from the Dover Fault Interpretation Center / Town Hall building. You will hear from folks throughout the region, so neighboring communities, as well as folks in Dover, as we talk about how to thrive and move forward together. So we'll catch you tomorrow. Thanks so much for listening. And seeing we're on a road trip for the show, taking us out today, here's Tom Cochran with Life is a Highway.

0: This is CBC News in Newfoundland and Labrador. I'm Mike Moore. A Gander pastor who died in 2021 has been accused of sexual assault in a lawsuit filed earlier this year. Ralph Benson was the lead pastor for the Evangel Pentecostal Church for decades prior to his death in a highway crash. Ryan Cook reports.
1: Ralph Benson was revered, a pastor with a congregation of more than 500, a driving force behind the Christian TV program Heart Matters. His death rocked the Gander community in 2021, prompting an outpouring of tributes and grief. And now, an accusation. In a statement of claim filed with the Supreme Court of Newfoundland and Labrador, an adult member of Benson's congregation accuses him of physical, verbal, emotional, psychological, and sexual abuse over a three-year period. Allegations of unwanted advances and inappropriate touching, a situation the plaintiff says damaged his mental health and shattered his faith. Those allegations have yet to be tested in court, and in a statement of defense, the Pentecostal Assemblies of Newfoundland and Labrador, or PAONL, denies the claims. It acknowledges the church was made aware of the allegations 5 years ago and says 2 days before Benson's death, he was asked to take leave, pending the outcome of an investigation. The plaintiff argues the PAONL is liable for damages. The PAONL is asking for the lawsuit to be dismissed, with legal costs to be covered by the plaintiff. Ryan Cook, CBC News, St. John's.
0: A new emergency department is set to open early next month at the Health Sciences Center in St. John's. Health officials are promising that spending tens of millions on a larger state-of-the-art facility will reduce wait times and improve patient care. Mark Quinn reports.
2: Dr. Gina Bugden started the announcement in the new high acuity trauma unit.
3: This area, as well as the new emergency department assessment unit, ambulance garage, and patient entrance, represents the first steps in a significant transformation.
2: The problems of overcrowding and long wait times have been chronic in emergency departments across the province. Health Minister Leila Evans spoke about that.
4: These renovations that you're witnessing today are an important step in addressing this.
2: Another long-term problem has been patients and first responders stuck in ambulances waiting for care.
4: We hear about patients on gurneys in hallways. This here is going to actually make a huge difference.
2: Health officials say emergency departments are blocked because hospital beds are occupied by people who really need long-term care. Evans says the PCs are working on it.
4: We're going to be addressing the long-term care needs, so we won't have as many long-term care patients taken up to acute care beds.
2: First responders will start bringing patients through the new ambulance bay on Monday, July 27th, and patients will begin receiving care in the new emergency area Saturday, August 8th. Mark Quinn, CBC News, St. John's.
0: Well, Premier Tony Wakeham says there's been, quote, some very positive moves when it comes to Churchill Falls negotiations with Quebec. He was asked last night by CBC Power and Politics host David Cochran whether or not he feels the negotiating teams are on track to have a deal before the Quebec election this fall. Wakeham says he's very pleased with the progress that's been made so far.
5: I think it's a very good track when you think we're still at the table. You know, we're in there, we have our priorities, more value, more transmission, more power. Those are the three criteria that we set out, and we're making progress. And so anytime that you're still talking, it's a good progress.
0: Wakeham says whether or not that results in a final deal is still to be determined. He says his focus remains on getting the best deal for Newfoundland and Labrador, whether that happens in 2 weeks or 2 months, reiterating that he doesn't feel bound by any timeline. And finally, the lineup for a scaled-back Newfoundland Folk Festival has been announced, and those anticipating a 50th anniversary celebration may have to wait a bit longer. This smaller festival is being billed as the 49th and a half festival, featuring a who's who of local favorites, including Kelly Russell, Linda Byrne, Jim Payne, and Fergus O'Byrne, along with Anita Best, Pamela Morgan, and Andy Jones. In a statement, the Folk Arts Society says it's a smaller celebration, but a celebration nonetheless. They anticipate being in a financial position next year for a milestone 50th anniversary celebration. And a quick look now at some weather. The hot spot in the province right now is St. John's at 26.4. The cold spot is Marriott Island at 13.6, rather. That is the CBC News for this hour. I'm Mike.
6: tough days in Harbour Round. People in the province are mourning the deaths of two fishermen. A safety advocate says safety has to begin at the top and be a collective priority. And Shearing the Harvest, a grateful recipient of some local cod. I'm Todd O'Brien. Welcome to the broadcast. It was 2:15 yesterday afternoon that the Canadian Coast Guard received a report of a sunken speedboat with three people missing near Brent's Cove. A nearby boat recovered two people from the water, one survivor and one deceased. Another victim was recovered by a cormorant helicopter from the shoreline. Stan Giles and Michael Peter Seymour are being mourned. Stan Giles' brother, Jr., is recovering. Colleen Haas is mayor of Brent's Cove. Colleen, what's the day like today?
7: It's pretty sad. It's a sad day for our neighboring community of Harbour Round, just minutes away from us. Everybody knows everyone, and it's pretty mournful.
6: And it is just minutes away, right?
7: Yes, it is just minutes away, yeah.
6: And the
7: car drive, pay treatments.
6: And how many people live in Harbour Round, approximately, would you figure?
7: I'm thinking about 150. I'm not real sure on that, but I'm thinking 150, around there.
6: And the crew, were they from there, or were they just fishing out?
7: They're from Harbour Round.
6: Harbour Round. So it's we're more than 24 hours into this. Have you been by Harbour Round today?
7: No, I haven't been up there today. No, not yet.
6: Yeah. So what are you hearing in the community? What's the talk of, I guess?
7: Well, it was the boys went out for the cod fishery and their boat got swamped. That's what I'm hearing. And I guess the three of them went overboard and one made it to the shore on the rocks and the other two wasn't so lucky.
6: What?
7: Families are having a hard time with it all.
6: Yeah, I guess that, I was going to ask you about that. I guess, we've seen some posts and on Facebook and all that.
7: Yeah.
6: Kind of stuff. Yeah. Where do you think the communities go now? You know, where do you go from here with all this?
7: Well, it's take their time now, day by day, really, and just be there for each other and do the best they can. They know they got lots of support from Harbour Round, the communities around them. There's a lot of people here for them and, you know, whatever they need, we'll help them with.
6: Okay. Anything else you want to add that, is worth?
7: No, I'm just thinking about the families and condolence from Brent's Cove to our neighboring community, Harbour Round, and letting know that we're here for them. If there's anything they need, we're all here to help, give a helping hand. I know it's a hard time and it's going to be rough for a while, but they got lots of support behind them.
6: Okay, Colleen, thanks for having a chat today.
7: Thank you.
6: Colleen Haas is mayor of Brent's Cove. Brad Rideout is a fisherman who spent a lot of time in the water, and he knew the men involved in the accident. I asked how he knew them.
8: Like fishing, right? Everybody knows everybody, and when something like that happens like this, well, everybody knows them, and it's not only town people, but it's the industry, right?
6: How well did you know him? Like, say, Stan, for instance.
8: I know Stan well. I didn't know the other two so well. One was his brother, but I know Stan. He fished at Rob's Arm with my buddy on his long honor, and Stan was a good fisherman, and a lot of people want to learn from them people, right?
6: Long-time fisherman?
8: Long-time fisherman, yeah. Always fished off his leash.
6: I guess they were out fishing cod, were they?
8: Fishing cod, yeah.
6: What was the weather like yesterday?
8: Well, it was good in the morning for a bit, and then the wind picked up strong, and then it dropped off again. But I think when the instant happened, I was in Boy at the same time, and I get there. Coast Guard talking back and forth there, and it was a nice bit of wind at nine.
6: Yeah, I guess, like I said, something like this now, it seems like it happens every once a year, right?
8: Yeah, and now, it's a job to comment on the wind, too, because, I was 40 mile away, and, you know, if you ever boat yourself, it might be perfect on this side of the point, on the other side of the point is bad, so,
6: yeah,
8: you know.
6: Gotcha.
8: So you just do what you think you're doing best.
6: Okay.
8: Sometimes it turns out to be the worst.
6: Yeah. Okay. All right. Is there anything else you want to add there, you know?
8: No, it's just that the family boy is going through our time, and we just went through it 2 years ago down in Berkeley, right? Last three people, and everybody's memories are coming back now today, right? So everything is being quiet because it's just stuff going through people's head, like where we go wrong, right?
6: Yeah, it's a bit fresh, isn't it?
8: Yeah.
6: It's fisherman Brad Rideout, and he also spoke with CBC's Leila Baudouin. She asked about where they were fishing.
8: They were outside the harbour fishing, right? But there's a nice little inlet there where they fish, the harbour still, but they have to come out the harbour to fish, right?
9: Yeah, but that's where they're all from. That's their home.
8: Yeah, and when you come out of our round, it's like every other fishing community. When you come out, you're in the mid-ocean.
9: That's right.
8: There's no protection. No protection no more. Once you're out, you're out.
9: And it's and the thing about that ocean, unless you've been out on it, it can go ugly real quick.
8: It can go ugly fast.
9: So what are fishermen saying about this, Brad? Is that sort of the talk?
8: Right. Everybody's shocked, right? Like, you know, when this happened again, right? Like, a lot of people know it's Stan and his buddy, right? And his brother there that made it home. But, you know, it's sad. It's sad.
9: Where do you live? What community?
8: I live Robert Farron. I fish out of Triton.
9: What are you fishing these days?
8: I'm fishing cod. I go back at the cod now. Like I just finished yesterday because to give me 3 days. Again, Sunday, Monday, and Tuesday. So I finished yesterday, done my treatment today. Now I got to wait till Saturday, put me in so I can fish Sunday, Monday, and Tuesday again. Whatever the weather is like, I got to go. And the system is not working.
6: Fisherman Brad Rideout. Well, as grief rocks the Bayvert Peninsula and beyond, safety is on the mind of our next guest. Marine safety advocate Merv Wiseman says fishing safety culture must change to prevent deaths at sea. He says it must start at the top. Reporter Leila Baudouin reached him for his thoughts.
10: I was shaken to the core last night. You know, I recall the Shayites incident. We lost four people. I recall the Placentia Bay a few years ago, three people, similar situation. St. Lawrence, the same thing. You know, and over, and right here in the backyard of just 2023, where we lost three people in Fleur de Lis, in an adjacent community to this one, Harbor Round, it happens again, almost identical situations. And, you know, we work hard to try to understand all the dynamics around of fishing, fish harvesting, around safety in particular, because safety is my mantra. You know, I'm chairing right now a food fishery committee, and everything is safety, safety, safety. In fact, the entire rationale of opening the food fishery for 7 days, I don't want to get sidetracked here from what we're talking about, but I really want to underscore the safety issues involved in going to sea in small boats and prosecuting the fishery, whether it's commercial or otherwise. And so there's just a flood of a whole lot of things going through my mind. And first off, of course, really, I don't know how people, our families, manage all this. I marvel sometimes that they get through it, they navigate through it. And so the first thing, your thoughts are the community, the people that's affected. You know, I talked to people on Harbor Round last evening, and, you know, what's coming from people is, hey, it's my best, one of them was my best friend. I fished with him for a number of years, and they, you know, it's so close-knit, the families and the community, and by extension, all the other communities in the province. So it's a shocking thing, and we really got to work hard to get past that shock and that initial shock and try to understand where we go from here. How can we look at this situation and say, where do we go from here? How do we do it and prevent it from happening again in the future?
9: Of course. You know, Merv, you often hear from people, don't call it a tragedy because it could have been prevented. What do you say to that?
10: I think I understand that that kind of a reaction, that level of a reaction. And I often wonder, you know, why it is we cannot have a little more control when we know that some of the circumstances are preventable. It seems to me that Transport Safety Board and Transport Canada and all the DFO and a lot of people in authority who can really frame the circumstances to make things safe is really, you know, as guilty of all this as anybody. If you want to assign guilt to that, I wouldn't want to go too far about assigning guilt, but you know what I mean? The safety culture starts in a lot of different places. It starts with the bureaucracy in Ottawa, you know, where they can come out with the proper rules and regulations, and where they can come out with management measures, for example. And we are not putting the priority on safety. There's just countless things we can do, including at the level of the harvester, but it goes way beyond that. And I think that's where, I think if there's a collective effort that can be put into this, it has to include everyone.
9: Not everyone's from a small fishing community, but I think we both know that pain there is just out through the water, basically. What do you think that's like in Harbour Round today?
10: You know, that's a veil that's over Harbour Round and all the adjacent communities. I mean, I think of the families an awful lot, as you indicated, that everyone in the province indeed is doing that. And yes, they go to sea because they have to. They have no choice. It's their livelihood. And it's what keeps the revenue coming in and their families and so on. So they have to do it. And I think a lot of people are thinking, does it have to be that way? And it you know, aside from some windy conditions yesterday and probably sea conditions of both were, you know, you would want them for doing this kind of activity. It's not a bad day. The sun was out and so on. And it's the expectation that someone goes out in the morning and they come back safely that evening is there. And to have it shattered like that out of blue, it's just staggering. I can't even find the language. I think this is, again, another symptom of the fact that safety has not been considered by an awful lot of people. And like I say, I want to make sure that I'm not being seen as assigning any guilty parties to this in particular, but I would have to mention, you know, departments like Transport Safety Board, Transport Canada, the people with the mandate and the authority to implement safety measures, DFO, risk management issues, and the harvesters themselves, you know, to understand, you know, the platform that they're fishing in, the safety equipment and the practice that they engage and so on, that if it was done properly, I really believe that we can mitigate some of the things that we're seeing that we're horrified to see, like this kind of a situation.
6: Merv Wiseman is a marine safety advocate and the new chair of the Food Fishery Forum.

0: Gerard Hamilton and Waves on the Ocean. Well, the food fishery is well underway. It's 7 days a week on the province's east coast. But that doesn't mean everyone can go out and, basically fill their boots. That's why this week, Sharing the Harvest NL encouraged fish harvesters out there, fishermen and fisherwomen, to donate a portion of their catch to their community. Barry Fordham has been doing this. He's been the head of this initiative in the St. John's area for several years. And longtime recipient Ashley Rose is more than happy when he comes knocking on her door. Reporter Maddie Ryan called her up for a chat as she waited for her special delivery yesterday.
1: Barry has been bringing fish and berries to me, I'm going to say, for the past 4 or 5 years at least. And each time when he used to come, he would take a picture of me with my purse or whatever it was that he brought. Always, always grateful for it because really, truly, I was in such a state where I didn't have lots of money. Mm-hmm. I still don't, but for me to buy cod or anything like that,

0: like it wasn't something that was on in the budget for. Mm-hmm. So anytime his treats came, I mean, I'd be gushing. A couple of times I was actually in tears because it had come at a point when I had nothing. Mm-hmm. There was a time when I was sick during this. And you could see through the pictures over the years of where I was sick. And as I started getting healthier and healthier, and the very last picture that he took, I said to him on that day, I said, Barry, I said, you should go back and have a look at some of my old pictures. You can see where I was sick, where I was really sick. And as each time that you came, I seemed to be getting better and better. And it shows in the pictures.
1: Oh, wow.
0: And, I mean, just knowing when he would message me and just know that, okay, something is coming, it was a big treat, a big surprise. And as for this today, I mean, this is just amazing. If we could be doing this more every year and sharing the harvest, I can't say how good it is to be able to get something like that. And my food bank here, I don't know why, I've spoken to them a couple of times about sharing the harvest, but they're not one of the ones that are recipients. Barry said they've got to give him a call, and I've given them the number and everything, and they just haven't done it. So today's, I'm just sitting here in anticipation, waiting for it to come, right? Just wondering what my surprise is going to be this time.
1: Oh, that's lovely. And I mean, you just telling me about how this has been such a source of joy and such an important resource for you over the years.
0: Yes.
1: How much does it mean to you to have that consistency, especially when you were going through such a hard time in your life?
0: It was amazing. For me, it would come out of the blue.
1: Oh, that's amazing.
0: Right? Like, he would just message me and he'd say, can you use anything? He would have whatever it was. And I, of course, yes, for sure, for sure. And then just waiting for that message to say, I'm on my way. I can't explain it. It's just happiness. And because, I mean, I don't have a car. Only myself and my wife. So we got no way of even getting, say, to Middle Cove to even get some capelin or to fish for cod or to a brook where I could do some trouting, something I haven't done in years.
1: Listen, Ashley, how did you come to know Barry and sharing the harvest? How did this all start for you?
0: On Facebook, I saw something there about sharing the harvest and how he was bringing it to the food banks. So I contacted him to find out how we could get some rot to our food bank. I mean, a bit of cod, you know, it's. I love anything from the land, sea, or air.
1: So that's
0: the
1: right.
0: The wilder, the better for me, right? Moose. When he gets some moose or seal flippers, the cod, the capelin, the berries, you know, I mean, all of it. Barry is a godsend to me. Sharing the Harvest is an amazing, amazing organization.
1: I'm so happy to hear it's been a help to you. And, of course, a lot of the, or all of the fish, I guess, that's coming out of today's bunch has been donated by fishers. What do you have to say to those folks who are helping out?
0: Thank you. Thank you, thank you, thank you. I mean, it's just amazing what they're doing, you know, because where we're not allowed to get as much as we used to, and then to take that and share it, that's just, it's way beyond what New Flanders are, put it that way. Mm-hmm. You know, this is what New Flanders is about, sharing the harvest.
2: Well, that was Ashley Rose of St. John's anticipating her feed of fresh fish, sharing the harvest. Barry Fordham tells us that between yesterday and today, about 50 packages of cod and 25 packages of capelin went out as part of his Fish Donation Day initiative.

And that's the show for today. If you want to get hold of us here on the broadcast, you can email. It's thebroadcast@cbc.ca or give us a call, 709-576-5287 or 1-800-561-FISH. I'm Todd O'Brien. Thanks for listening, and we will see you again tomorrow.

0: That is the lovely breakup song, Good Bones, by Wolfville. Still to come on the show, if you were in a successful rock and roll band that toured the world and won multiple Junos, would you ever call it quits? Sam Corbett did. And find out why after 21 years he put down his drumsticks and said goodbye to the Sheepdogs. That's coming up just after the break.
1: This is your Environment Canada weather update. I'm Sarah Blackmore. Looking ahead to this evening for St. John's and vicinity in the Avalon Peninsula, a few showers or drizzles start early this evening. Southwest winds will be gusting to 50. Risk of thunderstorms for the Avalon South. Good chance of showers for Gander all the way over to Green Bay and White Bay, as well as the interior. Lows are between 18 and 21 along the northeast coast. On the south coast tonight, could be heavy rain and a risk of thunderstorm pretty much everywhere. That could look like 15 to 25 millimeters of rain in Kenegra and 20 to 40 millimeters of rain around Burgio and Ramia. Channel and Portabas could also see 15 to 25 millimeters of rain tonight. Southeast winds will be gusting up to 70 kilometers an hour in some places, except 110 in the Rec House area early this evening. So there is a rainfall warning in effect for Burgio and Ramia, and a Rec House wind warning in effect in that area. On the west coast of the island, some rain, but not as significant, maybe 5 to 10 millimeters. And on the northern peninsula, rain tonight as well, but it'll look more like showers for Labrador City and Wabash, as well as Churchill Falls. It's showers this evening. Lows are between 13 and 16. Some rain for Upper Lake Melville and Eagle River, around 5 to 10 millimeters. Chance of showers on the north coast of Labrador tonight as well. Southerly winds gusting to around 50. And then it's pretty much rain as we head down the coast. Postville, Makovic, Rigolet, Cartwright, Black Tickle, all getting rain tonight. Around Red Bay to Lanseclair, that could look like 15 to 25 millimeters. And that's your weather. I'm Sarah Blackmore.
0: This is Now or Never. I'm Trevor Dineen, and today we're finding out what it takes to say goodbye and walk away. Or in rock and roll terms, trading your drum kit for daycare pickups.
2: Well, I usually get up at like 7 o'clock with the kids, and sometimes they get up a little bit earlier than that. Hopefully not. They're pretty good. Kind of help them get ready for a while. I'll take the bus to school, have some classes. Then, like today, for example, I'm going to walk to my daughter's elementary school and pick her up there after my class. We'll go home. I usually make supper and, hang out with them for a little bit until they go to bed. If I'm lucky, I get to, you know, watch a little football or something.
0: This is Sam Corbett, a stay-at-home dad in Saskatoon to his two young daughters, Lucy and Sally. But you might also know him as the drummer of one of Canada's biggest bands, the Sheepdogs. Or I should probably say, former drummer, because just over a month ago, after 21 years of being the steady heartbeat of the band, Sam said goodbye to the rock and roll life.
2: You know, I thought a lot about my decision to move on from the band. You know, it took me a long time to come to that decision. I thought about it every day for like 3 years. And then once the decision was made and announced, it actually felt like, you know, it was a huge relief just to have people know and to have it out there. After I had done it, it felt like, you know, the easiest decision in the world in some ways, because every day I've had something where usually I'm like goofing around with the kids or we're wrestling or, you know, I'm tickling them or I'm trying to make them laugh. Every day something like that happens where I'm like, yeah, this is exactly why I did it. And, you know, they still think I'm cool and, you know, they still want to be around me. And I'm feeling really good about my decision and so far feeling no regrets.

Sam has said no matter what, he wants music to still be a big part of both his life and his kids as they grow up. So here's a song from his solo project, Nutana, called Avenue H Blue.

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7: This is your Environment Canada weather update. I'm Sarah Blackmore. Looking ahead to this evening for St. John's and vicinity in the Avalon Peninsula, a few showers or drizzles start early this evening. Southwest winds will be gusting to 50. Risk of thunderstorms for the Avalon South. Good chance of showers for Gander all the way over to Green Bay and White Bay, as well as the interior. Lows are between 18 and 21 along the northeast coast. On the south coast tonight, could be heavy rain and a risk of thunderstorm pretty much everywhere. That could look like 15 to 25 millimeters of rain in Kenegra and 20 to 40 millimeters of rain around Burgio and Ramia. Channel and Portabas could also see 15 to 25 millimeters of rain tonight. Southeast winds will be gusting up to 70 kilometers an hour in some places, except 110 in the Rec House area early this evening. So there is a rainfall warning in effect for Burgio and Ramia, and a Rec House wind warning in effect in that area. On the west coast of the island, some rain, but not as significant, maybe 5 to 10 millimeters. And on the northern peninsula, rain tonight as well, but it'll look more like showers for Labrador, City and Wabash, as well as Churchill Falls. It's showers this evening. Lows are between 13 and 16. Some rain for Upper Lake Melville and Eagle River, around 5 to 10 millimeters. Chance of showers on the north coast of Labrador tonight as well. Southerly winds gusting to around 50. And then it's pretty much rain as we head down the coast. Postville, Makovic, Rigolet, Cartwright, Black Tickle, all getting rain tonight. Around Red Bay to Lanseclair, that could look like 15 to 25 millimeters. And that's your weather. I'm Sarah Blackmore.
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0: There is a very exclusive club of nannies in Britain. They are the most highly trained nannies in the world. They're taught intensive lessons in childcare. They wear special uniforms, complete with hats and white gloves. They are also taught defensive driving techniques and paparazzi evasion. And they're trained in martial arts. Think Mary Poppins with a side of James Bond. These super nannies are trained at the elite Norland College in Bath, England. The college was founded in 1892. It was the first time professional childcare instructions had ever been offered. And with that, nannying as a formal occupation was born. Gaining acceptance to Norland College is difficult, as over 30% of applicants are turned away. The intense four-year course costs $29,000 per year. But graduates, or Norlanders as they're called, have their pick of nanny jobs around the world, and some can earn as much as $200,000 a year, four times the average nanny salary in the UK. While the Norland curriculum concentrates heavily on childcare, nutrition, and child psychology, lessons also include gourmet cooking, advanced sewing, as well as swimming and lifeguard lessons. The nannies are also schooled in evasive driving techniques, including skid control, driving in extreme weather, and how to quickly turn a car around in a tight space while being pursued. And they learn how to drive expensive cars with precision and grace while avoiding the paparazzi. The Norland nannies also happen to be trained in martial arts, Taekwondo specifically. They are drilled in defensive moves with a baby carriage, how to physically fend off an intruder, and how to foil kidnapping attempts. They are taught anti-terrorism and crisis evasion techniques by British military intelligence officers. While the majority of Norland nannies are female, there are now male nannies applying. In its 130-year history, Norland College has trained over 7,500 elite nannies. Graduates earn a BA in Early Childhood Education and Care, as well as a coveted Norland certificate. Employment is 100% guaranteed. Norland nannies are hired by high-profile employers who expect them to know how to deal with potential threats to protect their children. As a matter of fact, Prince William and Princess Kate employ a Norland nanny for their children. It's a very exclusive service, a service prized by the ultra-rich. The world of marketing also offers an exclusive service to the ultra-rich. It's been dubbed billionaire tourism. A handful of luxury tourism companies market to the wealthy and plan unusual, unique, and sometimes extreme vacations for multimillionaires and billionaires. While most tourism is aimed at attracting the most people possible, this brand of tourism is aimed at the smallest target market possible, the fabulously rich. Tourism advertising is one of the largest and busiest marketing categories. Millions upon millions of dollars are spent trying to lure tourists to attractions, cities, and countries. But there is another subcategory of tourism marketing that doesn't get a lot of press. This subcategory is strictly aimed at the super wealthy. Being super wealthy, defined as having a net worth of at least $40 million, and reaching up into the billionaire status, definitely has its benefits. But it also has its unique downfalls. As the song says, "More money, more problems." One of those upscale problems is an elusive thing called a thrill. What do you buy for someone who has everything? What location do you send a billionaire to who has seen it all? What trip do you recommend to someone who makes more in interest in 1 week than most people take home in a year? It ain't easy. That's why there are a handful of vacation companies who market their services exclusively to the ultra-wealthy. These high-end concierges have a very small client list. They are tasked with finding or planning the most unusual or unique vacations. They have to be on call 7 days a week, and they must be ready to say yes to seemingly impossible requests. And, oh yes, money is no object. One of the growing tourism locations for the Richie Rich set is outer space. In the history of the world, only 700 people have ever left Earth's atmosphere. It's a very exclusive club. Several private space tourism companies market their services to the uber-wealthy, each one founded by billionaires. Richard Branson's Virgin Galactic offers a 90-minute flight on a supersonic rocket-powered space plane. At 52,000 feet, the space plane detaches from the mothership and burns its rocket engine for 1 minute to attain Mach 3 speeds, reaching 300,000 feet above Earth. After a few minutes of weightlessness, passengers can see the curvature of the Earth against the blackness of space. Then, the capsule glides back down to land on a runway. Cost per seat? $450,000 US. Jeff Bezos' Blue Origin company fires a rocket 62 miles into space for 15 minutes, with a capsule containing up to 6 people, and interestingly, no pilots. Cost per seat on Blue Origin? $1.25 million. Although a seat on the very first Blue Origin flight was purchased at auction for $28 million. By the way, Bezos believes we need to go to space to save Earth from pollution by moving heavy industry into outer space. Elon Musk's SpaceX offers billionaire-grade space tourism. Passengers travel in a rocket to the International Space Station for 10 days. A ticket will set you back about $55 million. Room rates on the space station are $35,000 per night. As of this writing, Musk is the only billionaire space race founder who has not gone into space himself yet. Apparently, he's waiting for a Mars excursion. And there's still another suborbital tourism company called Space Perspective that charges $125,000 per seat. Providing, of course, you want to slum it. Question: did you ever think you would actually see a Jetson lifestyle in your lifetime?
1: Meet George Jetson!
0: Hello, George. The Jetsons premiered in 1962 and was set 100 years into the future in the year 2062. But we're here a little ahead of schedule, and space truckin' is creating new industries that cater to astro-tourists. Because rocket travel is not 100% safe yet, there is now civilian space insurance available. Benefits include accidental death and something called permanent disablement in space. When you send people into space, you need somewhere to put them. With an ambitious target date of 2030, a space hotel is being built by a company called Orbital Assembly. This floating hotel will offer luxurious accommodations for up to 400 guests. It will have villas for sale as vacation homes, themed restaurants, bars, health spas, and concert venues, all with spectacular views of Earth. And if it has concert venues, that means bands will now have a new stop on their tour itineraries. The hotel will have a spinning Ferris wheel design, which allows it to create its own artificial gravity using centrifugal force. all these intergalactic vacays will presumably create a competitive space travel economy, which, as history tells us, should eventually lower the cost of flights. So instead of paying $55 million, it might only cost $45 million, which in space jargon is called a bargoon. While space travel is exciting, there is another place that is tempting the filthy rich. It's extremely exclusive. More people have been to the International Space Station than have been to this location. It's the world's last uncharted territory. Deep sea tourism. The super wealthy are attracted to deep sea trips because so much on land has already been explored, but so little of the ocean has been visited. And wealthy people like to do things that ordinary people will never get to do. It makes for some good country club conversation. And they like to do it in all five of the world's oceans. The founder of a company called OceanGate once said that there are three words known the world over. They are Coca-Cola, God, and Titanic. So OceanGate began offering submersible dives down 3,800 meters, or nearly 2.5 miles, to the wreck of the Titanic. It had made three successful dives in a sub called Titan since 2021. The cost per seat? $250,000 US. But as you may remember, the deep sea trip in June of 2023 resulted in a catastrophic loss of life, as the Titan sub imploded after only 45 minutes, killing all five aboard, including two billionaires. The water pressure at the depth of the Titanic is about 6,000 pounds per square inch, 400 times greater than at sea level. With that massive pressure, the slightest design flaw could result in fatal consequences. Which demonstrates how dangerous deep-sea tourism can be, and why it's so thrilling for some. When researchers started using drones to plumb the ocean depths instead of manned submersibles, the submersible industry suddenly needed to find a new market. And billionaire superyacht owners became that market. Submersibles are not cheap. The base models start at around $2.5 million and can only dive a few hundred yards with 10 passengers on board. The more luxurious top-of-the-line models can accommodate up to 60 people and cost upwards of $40 million. Billionaires love them because a submersible is small enough to fit onto the deck of a superyacht. The wealthy drop anchor, then launch their submersibles into the ocean and take guests on an exclusive dive to see the world's most exotic underwater locations. For a limited time, a few years ago, you could call an Uber in Australia to take you for a dive around the Great Barrier Reef. It was the world's first rideshare submarine. Called Scoober, Queensland and Uber joined forces to offer two-person submarine dives that took you on a spectacular journey to one of the world's most famous underwater locations. The cost per person? A mere $1,500 each. While diving down to the Titanic sounds extreme, wait until you hear the extreme demands the super rich make on land.
1: If you're enjoying this episode, take an archive dive and listen to Luxury Marketing, a bonus episode from July 2022. It's all about fantasy fulfillment. You can find it wherever you listen to the show.

For many of the multimillionaires and billionaires of the world who have everything, the search for a thrill keeps getting more difficult. So the rich pay big money to be clients of exclusive tourism companies. These companies charge from $75,000 to $200,000 per year. That's aside from the cost of the actual vacation itself. And many high net worth individuals travel with a security detail, a nanny, and a medical team in tow. It's a complicated undertaking. And that's why some luxury travel planners can spend up to a year planning a vacation for their clients. As an anniversary surprise for his wife, one wealthy man had an upscale tourism company arrange a luxurious palazzo in Venice, where opera legend Andrea Bocelli was invited to give them a private concert. The cost? $300,000 US for a half-hour performance. Then the couple took their private jet to the Dolomite Mountains for a romantic picnic. Another company books exclusive Rwanda safaris. Hotel rooms cost upwards of $22,500 per night for a minimum of 5 to 8 guests. The park permit to see the gorillas costs $1,500 per person per day. A company called Black Tomato books Get Lost trips for the ultra-rich. A Get Lost package includes a remote mystery location, only revealed when the guest arrives, no cell phones are allowed, and the guests wander around in the remote location all by themselves, under the watchful eye of a trained expert observing their safety from a distance. It costs around $100,000 per person to get lost. Many Scrooge McDucks search for opportunities with a high degree of risk. They're not looking for luxury. They experience that all the time. They're looking for adventure, exclusivity, and danger. A very seductive cocktail for the 0.01%. That desire for rough luxe has only increased since the pandemic. For example, the waiver passengers had to sign before boarding the Titan mentioned the word death 3 times on page 1. The Titan was also bolted shut from the outside, not the inside, so the passengers had no way of escaping from the submersible until it successfully surfaced. The slim margin between safety and mortal danger is part of the adrenaline rush. One company arranges trips to scale Mount Vincent in Antarctica. Billionaires fly in on their private jets with friends, then they battle the brutal weather conditions to climb the mountain. It can cost up to $200,000 each. Some want to climb the northern ridge of Mount Everest's death zone. Some want to dive off their yachts and swim with great white sharks. And if you think that's extreme, wait until you hear some of the requests these high-end tourism companies have to deal with. One couple wanted to spend the night on the Arc de Triomphe in Paris. The high-end tourist agent had to haggle with the French ministry to get permission for the sleepover, for starters, then spent months hassling French architects to construct the virtually invisible all-glass suite. As a final touch, a $20,000 bottle of Krug champagne from the year the couple was married was waiting on ice in their room. A New York family of 6 wanted private access to the Sistine Chapel so they can enjoy Michelangelo's stunning artwork all to themselves. Their luxury concierge managed to secure the key to the chapel for a cost of $75,000. Another wealthy family requested a Hollywood cinematographer who had filmed blockbusters like Star Wars and Interstellar to film the family on their 6-week sailing vacation through the Indonesian islands. Total cost, $665,000 US.
Another guest was throwing a cocktail party in a rented 13,000-square-foot mansion in Los Angeles. She called her high-end concierge and requested they find a mermaid to swim in the pool to amuse the guests. She didn't want just any mermaid. She wanted an authentic one with a splash tail and gills. And she demanded it be delivered within the hour. Try getting a mermaid to a mansion quickly in LA traffic. The travel agent actually managed to pull it off in 1 hour and 2 minutes. Another guest demanded a huge amount of Pellegrino sparkling water be flown over from Italy same day. It had to be Pellegrino water specifically. The guest didn't drink it, by the way. She used it to wash her hair. Another guest asked their 5-star hotel to find a rare tree frog for his daughter. The concierge managed to convince a congressperson to expedite the Agricultural Department red tape process to get the foreign frog into the country quickly. Cost? $50,000 U.S. The frog was eventually left in the room when they checked out. A honeymoon planner for billionaires was once asked to stock a mini bar with 16 different kinds of condoms for a new husband. Another time, the planner was asked to raise a bathroom sink in a hotel room by 7 inches so the wealthy guest wouldn't have to bend over to wash her face during her 7-day stay. Cost to adjust the granite sink? $40,000 U.S. Another wealthy groom asked the planner to arrange for 3 penguins to be borrowed from the zoo and put in a hotel room to surprise his new bride, who was obsessed with penguins. And another billionaire guest demanded a meet and greet with Vladimir Putin. The planner somehow pulled it off.

0: Did you know that Disney locations all over the world offer exclusive and secretive trip experiences for the extremely wealthy? At Disneyland, there is something called Club 33. It's an ultra-exclusive lounge for wealthy people to duck out of the crowds. Members of Club 33 enjoy expensive wine, drinks prepared by master mixologists, and gourmet cuisine. The decor includes memorabilia from famous Disney movies. Club 33 membership is so exclusive, the waiting list is said to be 15 years long. Membership is by invitation only and is said to cost a one-time initiation fee of $80,000, followed by $30,000 in annual dues. Members are reported to include Elton John, Katy Perry, and Tiger Woods. Snapping pictures of guests at Club 33 is strictly prohibited and could lead to a suspension of membership privileges. Wealthy individuals also avoid waiting in lines at Disney by booking private VIP tours with Disney's VIP tour team at a cost of $900 per hour. Disney also offers a Disney Parks Around the World package. 75 guests board a private jet for a 24-day, 6-country, all-inclusive tour to every one of Disney's 12 international theme parks, as well as to the Lucasfilm campus and Walt Disney Studios. The package includes VIP access to all parks, exclusive tours with special guests, and side trips to the Taj Mahal in India, the pyramids in Egypt, and the Eiffel Tower in Paris. Price tag? $150,000 per person. It's constantly sold out, proving it's not just a small world after all. It can be a pricey one, too. When the Titan began offering dives to the Titanic, one observer called it a mousetrap for billionaires. Rich people get bored easily. They want the haute couture of travel. They want to do things no one else has done before or will do again. That puts a lot of pressure on luxury travel planners. They have to be a mix of magician and travel alchemists. They must pull off the seemingly impossible, from booking a seat on a rocket to securing the key to the Sistine Chapel. But it's not really magic that does the trick. It's money, because a blank check can do miracles. Interesting to note that 6- and 7-figure vacations are increasing, with some luxury tour companies seeing their business double since the pandemic. Also worth noting, the Titan disaster hasn't dampened the desire for expensive, extreme travel. And that's why the uber-rich continue to pack up their families, their security details, and their Norlin nannies in search of the ultimate thrill. When you're under the influence. I'm Terry O'Reilly. This episode was recorded in the Terrestream Airstream Mobile Recording Studio. Producer, Debbie O'Reilly. Sound engineer, Jeff Devine. Research, Abby Forsyth. Under the Influence theme by Casey Pick, Jeremiah Pick, and James Ayton. Tunes provided by APM Music. 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
2: This is CBC News in Newfoundland and Labrador. I'm Mike Moore. Residents living near Churchill Park are frustrated with the annual summer concert series. Deborah Coombs lives on Elizabeth Avenue in a section which closes for 9 hours on concert days. She says previous years weren't a problem, but this year she's had trouble accessing her home.
5: It was about, I'd say, at least half an hour for a 30-second drive. So it was frustrating to not know in advance how I could access my home. And that's really where my frustrations came from.
2: Another resident, Sarah Clift, lives about 5 minutes away from Churchill Park. She says it's the foot traffic that's causing a problem. Clift says concert goers have urinated on her lawn and she's found condoms and needles on her property.
6: There are people in my neighborhood who have young children. And I'm sure they don't want to be woken up after midnight with the noises, the screaming, the whatever that's happening outside. And some of the scenes that we've seen outside of our home have been a little bit not for everyone's eyes, let's say.
2: Festival organizer Pete Quinton told CBC News that letters are sent to residents in the area ahead of time. He says the festival team cares about any and all concerns and anyone with questions can contact them. There's excitement in the gymnastics community in Labrador West. A brand new multi-million dollar recreation complex is under construction and is being funded 100% by Labrador City taxpayers. But there's a twist. It's being built in neighboring Wabush. Terry Roberts reports.
7: The Snowbirds Gymnastics Club has vaulted from one location to another over the years, but that will soon change. Labrador City taxpayers are funding construction of a nearly $12 million complex. But in a unique twist, it's being constructed in nearby Wabush.
8: I know it's a very unique situation, but it's a very Labrador West solution.
7: Mayor Jordan Brown says there's no available land in Lab City, and preparing a site would add millions to the project. So Lab City leaders bought some prime real estate in Wabush, 7 kilometers away.
9: I can't wait to see, it come to fruition.
7: Wabush Mayor Gertie Canning is excited about the new addition to her town. But there's tension between the two mining towns over the cost sharing of regional services. And Canning expects Labrador City to pay business tax on the new complex.
9: I think they may be difficult conversations, yes, for sure.
7: Jordan Brown is confident the two sides can find a solution in the interest of the hundreds of young athletes who will use the complex. Terry Roberts, CBC News, St. John's.
2: Well, U.S. President Donald Trump is accusing Canada of negligence over wildfires. Now, a Memorial University biogeography professor says there has been negligence in allowing climate change to progress this far. Canada is once again in the middle of a record-breaking wildfire season. Carissa Brown says that's because Canada's forests are drying out, turning them into tinderboxes. Brown says this province had an unprecedented drought last year and it will take time to recover, regardless of how wet the spring or winter are.
10: We have soils in the boreal forest in Newfoundland and Labrador, particularly in Newfoundland, that are very rocky, as we all know. Rocky soil can't hold that much water. So when we do have torrential downpours, it doesn't mean that we're going to have a ton of moisture in that forest. A lot of it kind of runs off into streams and then into the ocean when the water comes quickly like that.
2: Brown says there are things government can do to help prevent forest fires from starting, including controlling dry, burnable foliage around towns and properties and clearing it before the fires start. And finally, breweries, distilleries, and wineries in this province are looking to cash in on a new trade agreement, which allows those businesses to sell their products to customers across the country directly to their doors. 9 provinces signed on to the direct-to-consumer sales agreement, including this province. Peter Wilkins is the co-founder of the Newfoundland Distillery. He says there are still some details to iron out.
11: I think there's a way to do it where we can make enough money to make it worthwhile and the consumer can benefit and not overpay for the shipping and the cost of the bottle. But those are sort of the details we've got to examine and look at. But I feel optimistic that we can sort that out.
2: Wilkins says it's an exciting time for the industry, and he hopes to start selling and shipping directly to customers within the week. And that is the CBC News for this hour. I'm Mike Moore.
12: Good afternoon. 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Thanks for joining us on this Thursday. Here's what's in store over the next couple of hours. In this first half hour, an arrest is made in connection with two recent fires in the St. John's area, but police are still looking into other fires that have burned in recent days. We'll hear from the Royal Newfoundland Constabulary on that. Here is a sentence you don't get to use very often. How do you find relief from the punishing heat and blazing sun of St. John's? Our reporter headed out to gather voices from the hottest day of the year so far. In half an hour from now, the Canada-US trade war continues, but one economist says this province will feel little effect from the next round of American tariffs. We'll hear from him. And movie theaters are likely to be packed again this weekend, in large part with people out to see The Odyssey. It's not the only movie putting butts in seats this summer. We'll hear why folks are headed back to the cinema. Later in the show, while everyone else is going mad for the band, the photographer has to keep a steady eye and a steady hand. We'll hear from a couple of local photographers about why they love doing concerts. The bigger, the better.

0: But we can't talk about any of that until we welcome Ashley Brawweiler into the studio. Hello.
1: Hello. How are you?
0: I'm good, thanks. It's too hot out.
1: But I was like, waiting for that.
0: It feels nice to say it, you know, just for a change.
1: Yeah. As soon as it gets hot, everybody doesn't like it.
0: I guess I don't love it, but I like being able to say it. How about that?
1: That's fair. 27 degrees today. Humidex values, though, 36 at the moment. So it is very warm out there in the St. John's area. Not quite as humid as you head towards central and the west coast, although it is still feeling like 33 degrees at the moment, or 33 with the humidex, I should say. But we're going to continue to see this humidity as we head through the night tonight for the Avalon. Things will start to improve, though, or I should say eastern Newfoundland, because things will start to improve across Labrador and the west coast of the island through the overnight tonight. But as far as what to expect weather-wise, most of us will be seeing some showers as we head through the night tonight. Windy conditions as well. Not quite as windy as right now, but winds will be gusting around 40 to 50 kilometers per hour. Temperatures tonight for central and eastern Newfoundland are going to stay mild. Again, also humid, 17 to 20 degrees overnight tonight. So not great for sleeping, but the western portion of Labrador. Let me try this again. Western portion of Newfoundland, rather, will be somewhere between 12 to 14 degrees through the night tonight. Tomorrow is basically just going to be a mix of sun and cloud, but there will still be the chance of some afternoon showers for the eastern half of the island. And again, the humidity is going to stick around. Now, it won't be as warm as today. We'll likely be in the upper 20s, but humidex values will be in the 30s. Otherwise, much more comfortable for the rest of the province. Highs will be in the upper teens and low 20s for most areas. And again, most of that shower activity will be for the eastern half of the island. Labrador, you're looking at a mix of sun and cloud. Now, there may be a few showers around, but overall looking like a pretty decent day with temperatures in the upper teens for the west and 20s for the rest of the Big Land.
0: Okay. Mm-hmm. You recovered nicely after that little Newfoundland Labrador stumble.
1: Sometimes it just gets stuck in my brain and can't get it out.
0: It's a big place.
1: Yeah, it is.
0: With a lot of different weather.
1: Yeah, that's right.
0: Thank you so much.
1: No problem.
0: Talk to you again soon. That's Ashley Brawweiler. She's our CBC meteorologist. And as usual, you can hear from her next on CBC television. That's coming up at 6 o'clock Island time as she is part of the crew for today's edition of Here and Now. Right now, the time is 4:09. That makes it 3:39 in most of Labrador. The Royal Newfoundland Constabulary has arrested a man for intentionally setting two fires in St. John's, and there could be more charges to come as the investigation continues into a series of suspicious fires. For more details on the arrest and the investigation, I spoke with RNC Constable Stephanie Myers earlier this afternoon. Constable Myers, tell us about this suspect and tell us how this arrest was made.
2: So the Royal Newfoundland Constabulary has arrested a 30-year-old for intentionally setting two fires in the St. John's area. Both, we have determined, occurred on July 20th. Through some additional investigation, we have now named him as a suspect in 9 additional fires that have happened on the Northeast Avalon between July 15th and 20th. So we've made significant progress with our investigations. We still ask the public to come forward with any information that they may have, but we have named him as a suspect.
0: So that's an arrest in relation to two fires and a suspect in, did you say, 9 others?
2: 9 additional fires, yes.
0: What are the two fires in particular that the arrest was based on?
2: So Operational Patrol Services responded Monday, July 20th, just after 7 p.m. to a fire at a communications tower on Nagel's Place in St. John's. And again, on Tuesday, the 21st, we responded to reports of suspicious activity that had been observed at a radio tower on Densmore's Lane, and we were able to locate a recent fire scene. Fortunately, it appeared to have extinguished without spreading or requiring the intervention of fire services. So we hadn't responded to that when it had occurred, but located it through our investigations.
0: So what is this person charged with?
2: 2 counts of arson. As well as 2 counts of mischief, one being property damage over $5,000 and one under $5,000. There were no injuries reported in the fires. However, there was significant structural damage. So as a result, the arson charges were in addition to the mischief charges.
0: What else can you tell us about the suspect? Is it a person who is already known to the police?
2: That information is not available to me at this time. Again, these 9 additional fire investigations are ongoing. So to protect the integrity of those investigations, that's all we're going to release at this time.
0: Is it your understanding that when the arrest was made, how did that happen? Was the person caught in the process of planning something else or caught at a scene? Can you tell us about how that happened?
2: Throughout the investigation, we were able to identify the suspect. Again, to protect the integrity of the ongoing investigations, we're not going to release anything else at this time. However, we were able to arrest him for 2 of the fires. And again, the 9 pending fires he has been named a suspect in.
0: There's the 2 that he was arrested on. Of the rest of the 9, are they all related to cell phone towers or communications infrastructure?
2: At this time, it appears yes. Again, they are still ongoing investigations. Our general investigations unit assembled a team. They have put unbelievable resources and time into this investigation that is ongoing. We've used, a lot of covert operations. Again, for those reasons, I won't be discussing the nature of the investigations, but they are very active, and we are still looking for the public to come forward with any information that they may have related to these fires.
0: Are there any other suspects or any reason to believe he might not have been acting alone?
2: Not at this time. We don't have anyone else as a suspect. We believe he acted alone, but again, they are still ongoing investigations.
0: All right, Constable Myers, thanks so much for telling us about this today and giving us the update.
2: My pleasure. Thanks for having me.
0: That's RNC Constable Stephanie Myers of the Royal Newfoundland Constabulary.

0: from 1969. That's Fairport Convention with a medley of tunes that starts with this one, The Lark in the Morning. And yesterday, Kelly Russell got in touch with the show. He wrote to say that this particular tune from this Fairport Convention album set him on the musical path that he's followed for the rest of his life as a fiddle player. And that was part of a contest that we launched yesterday, which was asking you folks to call us or email us and tell us about a song that changed your life. Or tell us about a song that you associate with a major change or a major shift in your life. Maybe it was the soundtrack to a big changing moment. And many of you responded. It's been great to hear. And we're going to continue that contest today. And we're going to name a winner towards the end of today's show. I'll tell you how you can get in touch shortly. But first, let's check out another entry, a call that came into us.
1: Hi, it's Glenda Peck. Being a huge Stan Rogers fan, I can't pass up the opportunity to share a song that has had big impact and connection for me. In 1990, I moved to Ontario for professional experience, but always vowed I was coming home. I often listened to Morningside with Peter Zofsky, and at one point, I wrote Peter a letter regarding the movement from the early East Coast trail developers and Peter Gard to have a large boulder removed from the blowhole that is now known as the spout. And at the end of that letter, I requested a song, the song from Buddy Wassey's name called Song from Newfoundland, and talks about Newfoundland always being home sweet home. Move forward, times passed, and I still could not let the draw to come back to this island pass. So in 8 years later, I packed up my partner at the time, and we moved back home to Newfoundland and began a family, have a family here. And I cannot ever listen to that song without thinking of the passion that I wrote in that letter and the pull to come back to this island. Thank you.

So that's music by Stan Rogers, Northwest Passage, and it brings us to another entry into our contest. It's from Patsy Plowman. She says, while I can't say that one of his songs changed my life, I just loved his song about the Northwest Passage. I also remember the day he died. I was at work, and I remember feeling shattered and thinking what a waste it was. Incidentally, it wasn't Franklin who found the passage. It was Dr. John Ray, and he was vilified not just by Lady Franklin, but also by Charles Dickens. Okay. Thank you for the historical footnote, Patsy. I don't know if that's like an official entry into the contest, because the contest is, tell us about a song that has changed your life, or that coincided with a change in your life, or that stands out for you as, this is where my life took a turn. The song was there at the time. And if you'd like to enter today's contest, we started it yesterday. We're going to wrap it up towards the end of today's show, so there's still time to enter. You can give us a call, 709-576-5207. That's 576-5207. Or you can send an email to onthego@cbc.ca.

0: Well, to quote a certain rock star who's coming to town this weekend, man, it's a hot one. 27 degrees in St. John's, a humidex of 37 today. We don't see it often. So earlier this afternoon, our reporter Maddie Ryan hit the downtown streets to see how people are faring, including how the tourists are making out with it. Here's what they had to say.
1: I live here, but I have relatives visiting from Ottawa. All right. So we're loving this weather because this is what they're used to, not what we're used to.
2: Amazing.
1: I wish we had more of it because it's amazing.
3: My name's Quinn.
4: Quinn, are you from Ottawa?
3: Yes.
4: So how are you feeling about this heat today in St. John's?
3: It's really nice.
4: Yeah? And what are you doing today?
3: We're strolling and enjoying downtown.
4: Do you have any advice for us townies who can't deal with this heat?
3: Suck it up.
4: Fair enough. And what are your names?
5: Anna.
6: Max.
4: And what do you guys think of the heat today?
7: It feels like home.
8: Yeah, it feels like where we in Ottawa.
4: Could I get your first and last name?
9: Bonnie Fleming.
4: And Bonnie, where are you from?
9: Saskatoon.
4: Okay, so how are you feeling about the humidity in St. John's?
9: Love it.
4: Feels like home, I guess?
9: Not really. We don't get a lot of humidity there because we don't have any ocean around us. But we, we love the weather and love the place.
4: Where are you guys from?
10: British Columbia, the Kootenays.
4: Okay, and how are you feeling about the heat today in St. John's?
10: It's lovely.
11: Yeah, we are from Bangladesh, but we are from here for our study.
12: Yeah, same goes for me as well. I'm from Bangladesh, and I'm doing my bachelor at MUN.
4: Okay, awesome. And today's a super humid day. How are you guys feeling about it?
12: I mean, like, feels good after a couple of months. It's the same old winter again, so we got to enjoy this day as much as we can. So, yeah, you can't complain about this. So,
11: I love this sunny weather because, winter is a lot harsher. So I love this weather.
4: Yeah, and we're up here on Signal Hill now, so the breeze is blowing. Do you have any advice for people dealing with this heat?
12: For sure, make sure, when you are going out, carrying water with you, stay hydrated as much as you can. That will help you. So, on this kind of weather, you can easily get dehydrated. So just carrying water or energy drinks as much as you can so that at the end of the day, you are staying healthy.
4: And what are you guys doing to enjoy this weather today?
11: This is first time for me here, and I really love this environment, and be aware of the wind. A couple of times I lost my cap.
4: Oh, no.
11: Yeah.
4: And do you have any favorite summer activities in this heat to do?
11: Just roaming around and hiking is our favorite.
12: Going out as much as you can, because at the winter time you're not going to get this much opportunity going out. So.
13: Becky and Earl.
4: Becky and Earl, how are you feeling about the heat today?
13: Heat. We're from the south of Alabama.

0: We've changed 20 degrees Fahrenheit to get here. Not too bad.
1: This is a relief, hey?
0: It is.
1: And how are you enjoying your time here in Newfoundland?
0: We're enjoying it very much.
1: And so we're here on Signal Hill today. What's on the rest of your agenda?
2: We're over halfway through. We've just been touring. He was born here, and so this is a journey home. So
1: amazing. Love to hear it.
0: Back to Cape Spear after 2:30 when the fog clears.
1: That'll be lovely. Yeah, that'll be lovely. For a lot of us here today, this is exceptionally hot. So do you have any advice for us locals dealing with this today?
0: Drink more. Hydrate, I mean.
1: Drink more water.
0: If you must.
3: The heat's beautiful. We're from Ontario. We've been just going through the 40-degree weather. So this is nothing. So Gunnar brought it back down to Newfoundland with us because they were having bad weather. Mm-hmm. So we figured put a little brightness in St. John's.
4: That's the CBC's Maddie Ryan asking folks how they're liking the weather and how it's treating them today on the streets of St. John's.

Smooth by Santana featuring Rob Thomas. That one goes back to, let's see, 1999. 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I'm Jamie Fitzpatrick. We'll be back right after the news.

0: Wordle? 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It's time for another edition of That's Puzzling. Host Pia Chattopadhyay competes against one familiar voice and one clever listener in a battle of brain games devised by puzzle master Peter Brown. That's Puzzling all summer long. Friday afternoon at 1, 1:30 in Newfoundland. 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
1: When Adam Gontier left Three Days Grace back in 2013, he couldn't have imagined where they'd be today. Adam and the band's other frontman, Matt Walsh, are here to talk about sharing the spotlight and being the only Canadian band to have two songs with over a billion streams.
2: From CBC News, The World This Hour, I'm Kaz Boivin. Mark Carney promises he will do whatever it takes to defend Canada's interests amid the looming threat of more U.S. tariffs. That includes possible retaliation, something he has discussed with Canada's premiers at their meeting in Charlottetown. Earlier, the Prime Minister said expanding trade outside of the U.S. is part of that unified response.
3: Canada has what the world wants, including being a reliable partner in a world that's anything but.
2: PEI Premier Rob Lance says while Canada faces challenges, premiers are also discussing opportunities.
4: Opportunities to strengthen our economy, opportunities to make life more affordable, opportunities to build a stronger, more united Canada.
2: Lance says he looks forward to a more productive relationship developing between the federal government and the provinces and territories. Ottawa says it will spend nearly $6 million to help New Brunswick expand its electricity connection with Prince Edward Island.
5: We know that Canada needs more power. New Brunswick is prepared to deliver that, and today we can now do it in partnership with the Maritime Provinces.
2: New Brunswick Premier Susan Holt says the project will help build more affordable and reliable electricity for the entire region. The goal is to lay two more undersea power cables between the two provinces and upgrade related infrastructure. The expansion is on Ottawa's priority projects list. Almost $140 million worth of narcotics and an anti-tank rifle. That's some of what Ontario police say were seized in raids across several jurisdictions. They say a multi-agency cross-border investigation uncovered an illegal operation using legal supply chains. Philip Lee Shannock has the details.
6: It's certainly, as you can see, a very large dent in someone's business.
7: Windsor Police Chief Jason Crawley says the investigation into a criminal network began last winter. Police say smugglers used legitimate commercial trucking operations to import large amounts of cocaine and methamphetamines into Canada for distribution in the Greater Toronto Area and beyond. OPP Acting Detective Superintendent Andy Bradford says their operation involved multiple agencies on both sides of the border.
6: The scope of this drug trafficking network extends into the southwestern United States.
7: 21 people face drugs and weapons charges, including two suspects still at large. Police say they seized nearly 1.7 metric tons of drugs, one of the largest drug seizures by weight in Ontario's history. Philip Lee Shannock, CBC News, Toronto.
2: BC police say they will soon be keeping a closer eye on hundreds of people in an effort to combat vandalism, theft, and street disorder. They say the stepped-up monitoring will focus on repeat offenders who will receive frequent supervision and check-ins by probation officers and police. Income assistance, housing, and mental health and substance use supports will also be made available to those people. The program will start in the BC Lower Mainland and expand to other regions. A Canadian is the recipient of an award that is often referred to as the Nobel Prize of Mathematics. A University of Toronto professor received the prestigious honor for his work on a problem that has stumped mathematicians for decades. Sheehan Desjardins has that story.
8: Cheers at a University of Toronto watch party as Professor Jacob Zimmerman becomes the second Canadian ever awarded the Fields Medal since it was created in 1932.
9: It's a big honor, obviously, getting this award for me and my collaborators, who I'm very happy are being recognized as well. Yeah, and I'm thrilled to be here.
8: Zimmerman helped prove a conjecture, stumping scholars for decades, opening more possibilities for the future, according to U of T Associate Prof Adam Stinchcomb.
10: What's really important is that he came up with new techniques techniques to prove it, and those new techniques can be used in other areas of math.
8: The accomplishment inspiring high school students like Amir Cardos planning to major in math in university.
11: The Fields Medal is huge, right? It's exciting, really exciting.
8: Zimmerman is the first scholar based at a Canadian institution to receive the award. Chien Desjardins, CBC News, Toronto.
2: 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I'm Kaz Boivin.
12: And I'm Jamie Fitzpatrick. I'm in this week for Chrissy Holmes, your regular host. Welcome back. This is the second half hour of On the Go for this Thursday, the 23rd of July. Coming up in this half hour of the show, the Canada-U.S. trade war continues, but one economist says this province will feel little effect from the next round of American tariffs. We'll hear from him. Movie theaters are likely to be packed again this weekend, in large part with folks who are out to see The Odyssey. But it's not the only movie putting butts in seats this summer. We'll hear why folks are headed back to the cinema. In 30 minutes from now, thousands of music fans enjoyed Kesha and the Chicks last weekend. Some of the residents who lived just minutes away from the concert site were less enthusiastic. We'll hear why they're not loving this year's Churchill Park Music Festival. And later in the show, how do you capture this summer's most memorable music moments? For two women who tote their cameras to every show, the memories make themselves. Before we get into any of that, let's check some temperatures and weather conditions around the province at this hour. Right now, Mackovic, where it is partly cloudy and 27 degrees, is the warmest spot in the province, or at least the warmest location with a weather station. It's pretty warm all around. Even Nain, which is the coolest place in the province, up in Nain, is mostly cloudy and 15 degrees. Everyone else is in between those, most of us in the 20s. Elsewhere in Labrador, Happy Valley Goose Bay, 26, mostly cloudy. Same conditions in western Labrador, where it's 17 degrees and mostly cloudy. On the island, Deer Lake, St. John's, Gander, all showing mostly cloudy skies at this hour and all coming in within like 25, 26 degrees. Pretty humid in St. John's as well. Humidex hit the high 30s a little earlier today. 4:36 is the time. That makes it 4:06 in most of Labrador.

Hi, my name is Kent Aiken, and called it the song that's special to me. And the band played Waltzing Matilda by the Navigators, because it was because of that band, that song, that I met my wife. It was in 2002, after a Tragically Hip concert in St. John's, that we both ended up at Broadie Malloy's, and that song came on, and I asked a pretty girl in the bar to dance, and we danced and had a nice chat, and that was it. And then 7 months later, in Grand Falls, Windsor, at Jimmy Jack's, during a Christmas, well, she was there with some colleagues, and I was there with a few buddies, and the Navigators were playing again, and the same song came on. So I ended up asking her to dance yet again, and we had another lovely dance, and she actually remembered me from earlier summer. But that night, I didn't let her get away, and I ended up asking her out, and from there, we ended up getting married. So that song, and the band play Waltz and Matilda by the Navigators, is particularly special to me. Thank you very much.

Thank you for that entry. The contest is, tell us about the song that changed your life, or maybe the song that was a soundtrack to a great change in your life. We're going to hand out our prize by the end of the show. It's a double album by the Irish Descendants, brand new on vinyl. Their tribute to the music of Stan Rogers, just released. So that prize going to one listener who enters our contest. 709-576-5207 is the number to call if you want to tell us about the tune that changed your life. You can also send an email to onthego@cbc.ca.

0: 20 minutes before 5 now, 4:10 in most of Labrador. President Trump's latest round of tariffs applies to a huge assortment of Canadian products, from frozen seaweed to rubber gaskets to jigsaw puzzles. The new 50% tariffs are due to take effect on August 19th. But one Canadian economist suggests they won't pose a substantial threat to Newfoundland and Labrador. Trevor Toome is an economist at the University of Calgary. His estimates say the province will see the smallest impact of anywhere in the country. And he's on the line now. Hello.
1: Hello. Thanks for having me on.
0: By your calculations, these tariffs, assuming they all go into effect, would apply to less than 1% of exports from this province to the United States. Why is that?
1: Well, unlike some of the past tariffs that the U.S. has levied, this is not a broad-based tariff on most goods. It's really a selective list of about 550 individual products. And so this affects, in total, for Canada as a whole, about 5% of what we sell. And there's a lot of variation just from one part of the country to another, just based on what exports to the U.S. are affected. So Newfoundland and Labrador sells about $5 billion to the U.S., but only about $19 million of that is subject, or might be subject, I should say, to these new 50% tariffs on August 19th.
0: Compared to where, for example, would you expect a greater hit?
1: Well, the most affected products are electronics and electrical equipment, plastics, some industrial machinery, things like that. Also paper and wood products. And so BC actually stands out. 13.7%, so nearly 14% of BC exports might be affected because they're a big exporter of some of these wood products and paper products and also some of the electronic components that are sold by BC into the United States. Quebec, too, nearly 11% of their exports. And some of the biggest affected areas there are related to those wood and paper products that are seeing the tariffs.
0: As I mentioned earlier, this is a huge long list of items that would be commodities that would be affected by these tariffs. And some of those items are very, very precise, you know, gloves and mittens and eye makeup and the like.
1: Right.
0: So how did you reach your estimates? There must have been a lot of, you had to go through a long list and had to do a fair bit of math.
1: Indeed. And you're right to mention gloves and mittens. That's actually the number one Newfoundland and Labrador product in terms of sales affected by this. Fully half of all of what Newfoundland and Labrador's effects are absorbed just by gloves and mittens that are exported by the province to the United States. And so how this is done is basically how tariffs work is almost, you know, every product you can imagine gets a code attached to it. Think of it as, you know, like every product in the store has a code. And when products cross a border, that code connects into detailed lists of tariffs. And conveniently, when the president announced the tariffs, they released the full list of products that would be affected. And so it's fairly straightforward just to take that list, merge it with some of the trade data and see how it all breaks down.
0: You mentioned gloves and mittens, and I can see items like essential oils or natural honey or clothing made from fur skins. It's easy to imagine a small independent business that trades in items like that. They found a few buyers in the United States, and that could be quite the serious hit for a business like that.
1: Absolutely. We are not talking about a 5% tariff. We're talking about a 50% tariff. That is very large. And so it might, for many, especially smaller firms that can't just absorb it, and that might be prohibitive. And so we could, if these tariffs are implemented, very well see big drops for many businesses. I will note with some optimism, we'll see if it's misplaced or not in a few weeks, but when the president announces tariffs historically, or at least over the past year and a half, they're typically implemented within a matter of days. It is very unusual for a 30-day time horizon to be given. And so it may be here, as some have speculated, to create some leverage in the negotiations that are still ongoing. But August 19th is a long way away and quite a bit longer than we tend to get from the president when he announces new tariffs.
0: With regards to the codes that are attached to different categories, different commodities, obviously this all becomes automated when goods cross the border and are registered as having arrived. So if a government announces that this new level of tariffs is now in effect for a certain number of products, how quickly can that be implemented?
1: That's a good question. Like with these, they're scheduled to come in at 12:01 a.m. on August 19th, and that there's enough lead time that I'm sure they will be implemented immediately at that moment without too much hassle. It does take a while for the actual customs agents, the folks you're giving the forms to or describing what you're importing, to become aware of changes, and so that does tend to take a couple of days. And so if we have an announcement on Friday, it might not be until Monday or Tuesday where that's kind of effectively in place. And sometimes there's ambiguity, like what code you apply to a particular product is sometimes not obvious. Listeners might recall the Snuggie, the blanket sweater thing that you can put on, a blanket with sleeves. There was a court case around whether that was a blanket, which is one code, or a sweater, which is another code, and the tariff treatment was different. And so there's likely some interesting uncertainties for some sellers because this 50% tariff is going to give a big incentive to think about whether you could slot yourself into another code than you usually do.
0: That's fascinating stuff. Thank you so much, Trevor, for joining us today to talk about the intricacies of this.
1: My pleasure. Anytime. You take care.
0: That is Trevor Toome. He's an economist at the University of Calgary. We reached him today in Calgary.
2: Coming up Friday on The Signal, we will be live from the town of Dover, broadcasting from the Dover Fault Interpretation Center / Town Hall building. You'll hear from folks living in Dover, as well as neighboring communities, for a regionally focused chat on how to thrive and move forward together. That's Friday on The Signal with me, Adam Walsh.

0: look at this. 540 million years ago, the continents of the world crashed together right here. And 200 million years ago, they separated again, moving apart from each other. Huh. But a little part of them was left behind. I should move. You're missing all the scenery.
1: No, no, no. Stay where you are.
0: Really?
1: Really. It's perfect.

0: So with our colleagues at The Signal doing a remote broadcast from the town of Dover tomorrow, we had to pull out the only song we could think of that mentions Dover and the Dover Fault. That's Stop the World. It's from Come From Away. It's 10 minutes before 5 o'clock, 20 minutes after 4 in most of Labrador. 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The success might be due to the epic story, maybe the all-star cast, the draw of the director, Christopher Nolan. But it's also part of a trend in recent months of people flocking back to movie theaters. For more on that, we've got Barry Hertz with us. He's a film editor at the Globe and Mail. Hello.
1: Hello.
0: So we're seeing people going back to the theaters this summer. This is a trend. Why do you think it's happening?
1: I think it's happening because there is a hunger for some different stories presented in different ways from filmmakers that are both new and trusted. And one of those very trusted voices is Christopher Nolan, who is probably the most anticipated filmmaker working today. I mean, you don't even have to know what his movie's about. If it's a Christopher Nolan movie, there's a good chance that you might already be interested.
0: A good chance that it'll be 3 hours long as well. He's the epic guy now, right? He's the number one man for the big picture, capital B.
1: He likes going long, I would argue, mostly warranted. When you're telling one of the, oldest and best known stories ever committed to this planet, you got to go a little long. It's not going to be a 90-minute affair.
0: You highlighted in the Globe some things that have set The Odyssey apart. So what is it about that movie in particular that's different from others in terms of bringing people out to the theater?
1: Well, I think you kind of have to look at it starting from the technical perspective, which is this is the first movie that has ever been filmed entirely with IMAX 70mm cameras. Now, Nolan and other directors, including Canada's own Denis Villeneuve, have used IMAX cameras for sequences in their films, but never for the entire thing. And what happens when you film with an IMAX 70mm camera is that you are given this depth of image, size, scale, texture. It's an immersive kind of picture that you're painting for audiences, and there's nothing quite like it out there.
0: In their film trailers that you see in the theater, or sometimes when they're doing press tours, you'll often hear personalities, stars, or other people associated with the film just slip in the phrase, the way this one is, you really want to see it on the big screen. So it hasn't been very subtle. It's been going on for a while. But we did hear people not long ago talking about the death of movie theaters. The numbers this summer are encouraging, at least. But do you think it might be a passing thing related to a few specific films, or could this be a trend?
1: I mean, I do feel that it is entirely film dependent. When you a hit changes everything. But at the same time, I don't think that one movie or even a smattering of movies are going to lead to some kind of theater going renaissance. What I mean by that is nobody's in a rush to build movie theaters. We're facing an attrition of cinemas. Places are closing more than they're opening. A hit is great, and it's great to get people back into the theaters and just back in the habit of theater going. The real question is, can that be sustained throughout the rest of the year and into the summer of 27 and 28?
0: As you look ahead, do you see any films on the horizon ready for release within the next year or so that would show the kind of promise that could sustain the momentum of getting people to the cinema?
1: Well, I'm looking forward very much to December, when Villeneuve's Dune Part 3 is coming out. Another epic-sized spectacle from one of, the film industry's finest working craftsmen. So if that can hit all the right marks, and hopefully it will, then, we could keep that momentum going. But the real tricky part is, what are we going to do from, you know, now until the next time Christopher Nolan releases a movie? We have to populate those theaters with enough intriguing, enticing product of varying scale and genre and sensibility to keep moviegoers coming back.
0: Barry, thanks so much for talking to us about this trend today.
1: Oh, thank you for having me.
0: That's Barry Hertz. He's the film editor at the Globe and Mail, also the paper's deputy arts editor, and we reached him today in Toronto.

That's Safe Home by Terry Kelly. He wrote that song with Ron Hines. Paul Kelly, who is a listener to the show, wrote us to say Safe Home is a very positive song that influenced many with its strong messaging. That's Paul's entry into our contest, the song that changed your life. 709-576-5207 is where you can call us to let us know and tell us your story. Or you can email onthego@cbc.ca. We'll be picking a winner of our contest in about half an hour from now.

0: safe home.
1: It's actually the ideal song to play after an interview in which we were discussing the film The Odyssey. Although I don't know if we did that on purpose. Did we do that on purpose? Anyway, we weren't the ones who picked it. It was a contest entry, but we'll take it. We'll take it. You're listening to On the Go on CBC Radio 1, broadcasting across Newfoundland and Labrador. We are also on your CBC Listen app. I'm Jamie Fitzpatrick, sitting in this week for Chrissy Holmes. Thanks for joining us on this Thursday. The regional news is next.
2: This is CBC News in Newfoundland and Labrador. I'm Mike Moore. An update now on the recent fires targeting communications towers around St. John's. The RNC says the 30-year-old man they charged with arson in relation to two of those fires is now the suspect in nine additional fires. RNC Constable Stephanie Myers says those fires happened at communications towers on the northeast Avalon between July 15th and July 20th. She says the RNC believes the man acted alone and the police won't be releasing any further details in order to protect the integrity of the investigation. The RNC is asking anyone with information to contact the police. Residents living near Churchill Park are frustrated with the annual summer concert series. Deborah Coombs lives on Elizabeth Avenue in a section which is closed for 9 hours on concert days. She says previous years weren't a problem, but this year she's had trouble accessing her home.
3: It was about, I'd say, at least half an hour for a 30-second drive. So it was frustrating to not know in advance how I could access my home. And that's really where my frustrations came from.
2: Another resident, Sarah Clift, lives about 5 minutes away from Churchill Park. She says it's the foot traffic that's causing a problem. Clift says concertgoers have urinated on her lawn and she's found condoms and needles on her property.
4: There are people in my neighborhood who have young children. And I'm sure they don't want to be woken up after midnight with the noises, the screaming, the whatever that's happening outside. And some of the scenes that we've seen outside of our home have been a little bit not for everyone's eyes, let's say.
2: Meanwhile, festival organizer Pete Quinton told CBC News that letters are sent to residents in the area ahead of time. He says the festival team cares about any and all concerns, and anyone with questions can contact them. There's excitement in the gymnastics community in Labrador West. A brand new multi-million-dollar recreation complex is under construction and is being funded 100% by Labrador City taxpayers. But there's a twist. It's being built in neighboring Wabush. Terry Roberts reports.
5: The Snowbirds Gymnastics Club has vaulted from one location to another over the years, but that will soon change. Labrador City taxpayers are funding construction of a nearly $12 million complex. But in a unique twist, it's being constructed in nearby Wabush.
6: I know it's a very unique situation, but it's a very Labrador West solution.
5: Mayor Jordan Brown says there's no available land in Lab City, and preparing a site would add millions to the project. So Lab City leaders bought some prime real estate in Wabush, 7 kilometers away.
7: I can't wait to see, come to fruition.
5: Wabush Mayor Gertie Canning is excited about the new addition to her town. But there's tension between the two mining towns over the cost sharing of regional services. And Canning expects Labrador City to pay business tax on the new complex.
7: I think they may be difficult conversations, yes, for sure.
5: Jordan Brown is confident the two sides can find a solution in the interest of the hundreds of young athletes who will use the complex. Terry Roberts, CBC News, St. John's.
2: Well, breweries, distilleries, and wineries in this province are looking to cash in on a new trade agreement, which allows those businesses to sell their products to customers across the country directly to their doors. 9 provinces signed onto the direct-to-consumer sales agreement, including this province. Peter Wilkins is the co-founder of the Newfoundland Distillery. He says there are still some details to iron out.
8: I think there's a way to do it where we can make enough money to make it worthwhile, and the consumer can benefit and not overpay for the shipping and the cost of the bottle. But those are sort of the details we've got to examine and look at. But I feel optimistic that we can sort that out.
2: Wilkins says it's an exciting time for the industry, and he hopes to start selling and shipping directly to customers within the week. And finally, the lineup for a scaled-back Newfoundland Folk Festival is announced, and those anticipating a 50th anniversary celebration may have to wait a bit. This smaller festival is being billed as a 49th and a half festival featuring a who's who of local favorites, including Kelly Russell, Linda Byrne, Jim Payne, and Fergus O'Byrne, among more. The Folk Arts Society says it's a smaller celebration, but it's a celebration nonetheless. They anticipate being in a financial position next year for a milestone 50th anniversary celebration. And that is the CBC News for this hour. I'm Mike Moore.
1: Thank you, Mike. 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And coming up in this half hour, thousands of music fans enjoyed Kesha and the Chicks last weekend. Some of the people who live nearby were less enthusiastic. You heard about it in the news, and coming up we'll hear more about why they aren't loving the Churchill Park Music Festival. We'll also get a response from the festival promoter. And still with the Churchill Park Music Festival, later in this show, in about 30 minutes, how do you capture the summer's most memorable music moments? For these two women, they tote their cameras to every local concert, and from there, they point, shoot, and the memories make themselves. Before we go further, let's check some temperatures and weather conditions around the province at this hour. And the hot spot and cold spot in Newfoundland and Labrador, as identified by Environment Canada, are both in Labrador, on the coast of Labrador. In Mackovic, it's 27 degrees and partly cloudy. And at Nain, it is partly cloudy and 15 degrees. The rest of us are all somewhere in between. Let's stay with Labrador for a moment. In Mary's Harbour, it's mostly cloudy and 21. Mostly cloudy and 26 in Happy Valley Goose Bay. In Western Labrador, it's mostly cloudy and 17 at Wabush Airport. On the island, looks like a fairly consistent weather pattern, right? Let's see. Yeah, across most of the island. Let's just touch in with Deer Lake, where there's a light rain shower right now, and it's 25 degrees. It's mostly cloudy, and 26 in Gander, mostly cloudy, and 25 in St. John's. 6 minutes after 5, 4:36 in most of Labrador. Living next door to a big music festival has its perks. You get a free show. It's right there. But living in the neighborhood also comes with its downsides, such as people passed out on the lawn or someone who decides to relieve themselves in a public space. Sarah Clift lives 5 minutes from Churchill Park, and she's seen a few strange sights in the last 5 years. Earlier today, she spoke with Radio Canada reporter Patrick Butler.
0: Tell me about some of the things that you have observed happening in front of your house.
9: So I just want to preface by saying that not all things have been negative things. We did last year have a guy who saw that my daughter was getting ready to drive my friend home and offered her $100 to give him a ride home to somewhere in the East End. So it's not all been negative, but we have had also, obviously this year there was two people who urinated in our front yard. Previous years, the garbage has been unsurmountable. One year, I think we collected between 3 and 4 bags of garbage off just the front area of our property. We had a woman who was so inebriated last year that when one of my kids was trying to pull into our driveway, she thought it would be fun to lay down in front of the driveway, essentially blocking traffic off on our street. While my kid was waiting to pull in, she eventually had to put the car in park and like help this woman get out of the way so she could pull the car in. We have had people who have dropped, you know, unfortunate things like used needles, condoms, not necessarily like in our front yard, but definitely on the periphery between our yard and the sidewalk. We've had people try to come onto our property in our backyard. So our backyard backs onto the concert. If you walk the whole way length of our backyard down, you can actually see the stage depending on how they have the stage set up that particular year.
0: Right.
9: So we have had people think that they can jump our fence to try and gain access to get in.
4: or people who just thought, I don't know, maybe no one was home and they thought that they could get a view of the concert or something from back there. So we've had a full array.
0: Wow. And so you mentioned a couple of people peeing on your lawn. I mean, did they do this right in front of you? Could you see this happening?
4: So I was already gone to bed, but my son saw it happening. So the motion, our camera doorbell went off. And what happened was they stumbled into the front of our yard, but then they slipped in between where our hedging meets our car. So the camera couldn't see them, but my son knew that they were there. So they weren't together. It was two separate people who were walking up the street, I assume, to get into a taxi, who both dropped their pants and just peed in the front yard before someone came running out of the house and probably frightened them half to death while their pants were down on the lawn.
0: Might say serves them right. Okay, so you've gone down the list of the different things that you've experienced, but what would you like to see change?
4: I'd just like some consideration for people in the neighborhood. I don't want to see the concert moved. I think it's fabulous, especially for the businesses that are in the square or anyone who has a food truck who's able to pull their business up to the square for this event to happen. I don't want to see it moved. I'd just like to see some consideration given for the people in the area. If you're going to, for example, take a lane of traffic out on the street that I live on and you're going to turn that into a taxi lane, maybe you should engage with the residents on the street to see if maybe even just moving that lane across the street where there aren't any houses might be a better option for you. I don't think the prevailing feel in the area would be we want to see it gone, we want to see it moved. I think it would just be we want to have our concerns heard and we want to see if there's a better solution for everyone. There are people in my neighborhood who have young children, and I'm sure they don't want to be woken up after midnight with the noises, the screaming, the whatever that's happening outside. And some of the scenes that we've seen outside of our home have been a little bit not for everyone's eyes, let's say. So it's really just about a conversation. I think if you were to put more security people out there, I think it would help save off some of the acts. I notice on years where even if I just sit on my front deck, there's way less chance that something is going to happen as opposed to the evenings where I tend to go to bed early. Those seem to be the times when something happens. So right. Presence can often deter people from doing something that they also don't want caught on camera, if that makes sense.
0: Yeah, sure. You've been in touch with the organizers of the festival, and in one of the messages that you sent them, you talked about people being overserved. And I wonder how much of a concern that is for you.
4: I mean, it's always a concern. It's a busy neighborhood, especially after an event like that, where they're saying they pulled in up to 20,000 people last weekend each night over the concert. You have to take into account there are going to be people who are going to get into a vehicle after that. I do have two youngish drivers who are out on the road. And it's not just about my kids, about all of our kids or anybody else who's innocently driving. You would hate to see something tragic come from someone drinking, being overserved. I can't necessarily speak to the specifics, but you hear things out and around that people are bringing like 4 drink tickets up to the booths down at the park during the concert and having 4 drinks given back to them at a time, which to me seems like that seems outrageous. Again, I can't speak to whether or not that's true. That's just word on the street, so to speak. If you take into account that Kesha, for example, was a younger demographic for the most part that was attending that, you would hate to think that something happened to our kids who are out there who may have gotten into something that they shouldn't have, and there's been no such oversight to help them get home or make sure that they're getting home. I've also heard stories of people in my neighborhood who have woken up with people who have been passed out on their lawn. So overserving is definitely a point of contention.
1: That's Sarah Clift, who lives about 5 minutes from Churchill Park in St. John's. Radio Canada's Patrick Butler contacted the promoter of the Churchill Park Music Festival, Pete Quinton, and asked him to respond to her concerns.
0: have you been feeling a lot of complaints from local residents with regard to noise or some of the activity that's been going around surrounding the festival?
10: I mean, we don't have a lot. We've got an info email there, info@churchillparkmusicfestival.com, and we do get some that we attend to and we respond to. And I mean, we deal with a lot of the neighbors in the area directly, certainly in the immediate vicinity around, you know, Allendale Place, the ABC streets behind us, Elizabeth Avenue, across the road. I mean, you know, we try to do our best to deal with the neighbors in advance, but anything that comes in, we are responsive on it,
0: right,
10: from our website. Yes.
0: I've been talking to people who've been talking a lot about, you know, festival goers, specifically at the end of the show, people telling me that they have had vehicles vomited on, people peeing on their lawns, a woman passed out in a driveway, another woman who was lying in the middle of the road blocking traffic. And it raises a question for them over whether people are being overserved at this music festival. How do you respond to that?
10: Well, first of all, we've got a very good program for, you know, we instill in our bar staff not to overserve. We've got supervisors at each bar. We're very strict on that, identifying people who seem under influence too much, and then we remove them. We either remove them from the venue or we just, you know, bring them aside and show the other supervisors what these people are, you know, can't get to a bar. And I mean, we do our best to certainly alleviate that. We do not want that happening. I mean, unfortunately, sometimes when you add alcohol to people, there's going to be some things that, you know, you can't see, identify, be easy at that point in time. But we certainly are conscious of that, and we do everything we can not to overserve.
0: Last thing I'll ask you, and I appreciate your time. I think what it comes down to for some of the people with whom I'm speaking is that, you know, they feel that this area isn't a good spot to have a festival, given it's a residential area. And what do you say to people who come to you with that criticism and say, listen, I don't think we should be having this event here?
10: Well, first of all, these kind of events happen in every city across Canada, and they're, you know, the same concerns, you know, some colleagues of mine are dealing with, but, you know, over the years, but they've gotten over them. And like, in lieu of having a proper concert set in St. John's, you know, we had to develop this. If people want to have events here where they feel they don't have to see a band they want to see and spend $4,000 to go to Toronto, and, you know, try to get a hotel and hopefully don't get stuck. You know, we're trying to bring this to Newfoundlanders who deserve, Newfoundland Labradorians who deserve to have good entertainment. And unfortunately, you know, if we don't do it here, I don't really have anywhere else to do it as such. And no matter where you are in Newfoundland, there's not a lot of flat ground anywhere. And you know, we have to be in some level of neighborhood, I think, no matter where you are, unless you're on the outskirts. And then that's a different issue. Again, people trying to get there, more people, you know, having to drive their car there, and who knows what complications that. Like right now, we like where we are. It's not going to be a perfect science. When you're in a neighborhood, definitely you're going to get a lot of concerns of noise and traffic, and we do our best to alleviate it. And like I said, we've got our info email. We're always open to suggestions, info@churchillparkmusicfestival.com. Charlene runs that for us, and she's on it every day, and great. And, you know, we are listening. We're trying to do the best we can. Considering the size of event we're doing, I feel we are doing a very good job. And I think no matter what you're doing, you're going to get some complaints, whether they're valid or not. And some of these are valid, and we're working through them.
1: That's Pete Quinton, concert promoter behind the Churchill Park Music Festival. Patrick Butler of Radio Canada spoke with him. He also reached out to the City of St. John's, and they provided a statement which reads in part, "While events of this scale can create temporary inconveniences for some nearby residents, they also provide significant economic, social, cultural, and tourism benefits." It goes on to say, "The city has received positive feedback and some complaints, which we've been addressing, related to parking, traffic, and noise. We've worked with the event organizer to make necessary adjustments for the upcoming weekend. We encourage residents with concerns or feedback to contact Access St. John's so that matters can be investigated and addressed." It is now 19 minutes after 5 o'clock Island time, 4:49 if you're on Atlantic time. Here's one more entry into our contest, the song that changed your life. And this entry comes to us from Judd Haynes. I was in my mid-20s and working in Halifax when I was asked to play bass in a brand new local band. I went by the singer's place to pick up a demo CD of some scrappy home recordings so I could hear what kind of music they were playing. The first song was called Snowstorm, and I loved it. The lyrics illustrated a series of events so clearly, and the whole vibe I was hearing felt sincere and fresh. That week, Winter Sleep had our first practice with our first show the following weekend. I quit my job and went on to spend the next 6 to 7 years touring and recording with Winter Sleep. I became happily entrenched in the national music scene, made music friends all over, and it all led to my current career, designing records and tour posters for bands. Snowstorm absolutely changed my life, and I still pull out the old demo from time to time to relive the moment in the car, hearing it for the first time. Thank you, Judd. Here's Winter Sleep.

0: That's winter sleep, 22 minutes after 5, now 4:52 in most of Labrador. It's a question that has dominated talks among Canada's political leaders all week: how to respond to the latest wave of tariffs from U.S. President Trump. The answer appears to include keeping calm and carrying on with diversification, major projects, and national unity. That's according to Prime Minister Carney, who spoke today after meeting with premiers in Charlottetown.
1: We all recognize that the most important thing we can do is to continue to build this economy strong and unite this economy. That's job one. That immediate benefits for Canadians, and that is what we can control. And the second is to be united with respect to our traits, our strategy, our negotiating strategy, and our objectives.
0: For a closer look at the Prime Minister's messaging on this, we've reached Duane Brett, Professor of Political Science at Mount Royal University. Hello.
2: Hey, good afternoon.
0: What did you make of the tone and the content of the message today from Carney?
2: Well, the content of the message and the tone was calmness. And the content was stuff that we've heard before the First Minister's meetings began. We heard them a year and a half ago when this trade war began, and that was to focus on things that Canada can control, which is breaking down internal trade barriers within Canada, developing major projects, and identifying diversification of trade and new trading partners. That was the theme of the press conference again today. So there was a lack of specifics. I don't know how he could have got into specifics, but it was more, this is the general strategy of what is what they're doing. We're dealing with the renegotiation of CUSMA. We're dealing with the latest tariff threat. We're dealing with the latest shakedown over the Gordie Howe Bridge. It's a challenge to negotiate with President Trump, because no matter what agreement you make, even with him, he can change it on a dime. And so I think that's why the theme was stay calm. We know what we're doing. We have a plan, without getting into specifics.
0: In terms of not getting into specifics, do you think some of that has to do with keeping an edge in negotiations and strategy and being careful about when you show your hat?
2: Well, absolutely. You can't be negotiating in public. And bear in mind, Carney is dealing with two sets of negotiations. He is dealing with the Americans, but he's also dealing with the premiers, because the premiers have very different approaches on what they want Canada to do, what they're doing provincially. And that is due in large part because the provinces are being affected differently. Ontario, Quebec, BC are being hit the hardest by tariffs because they're focused on autos, aluminum, forestry, dairy. While others, especially Alberta and Saskatchewan, are immune from the tariffs because Trump needs potash and he needs oil. And so

0: really what Carney is dealing with is what we call in political science a two-level game. Negotiations with the Americans and negotiations with the Canadian premier simultaneously. That's not easy to do. That's not easy to manage.
1: I guess it's inevitable that the premiers in the provinces will have different agendas because it's a big country with a lot of different places. But what do you think they make of Carney's general overall approach as the prime minister? Does everyone seem to be on board?
0: No one has criticized Carney. They've criticized each other, but no one has criticized Carney. Carney did say about how unified they are in dealing with the threat. And I think he is right. I think all the premiers realize the challenge of negotiating with Donald Trump and the effect that this is having on the Canadian economy. Where they differ is how to respond to that. And so Carney emphasized the positive stuff, unity in the face of a threat, and wouldn't discuss the lack of unity in what that response to that threat should be.
1: What are you watching for as the countdown continues to August when these tariffs were supposed to take effect?
0: A couple things. The first is taco. Does Trump chicken out? He has done this repeatedly when it comes to tariffs, which is why he always announces these that will take into effect in 30 days. And we have seen that occur over and over and over again. The second is pushback, not from Canada, but pushback within the United States. The Supreme Court has tossed out many of his previous tariffs. This is why the latest version, he is looking back to a 100-year law that's never been used before. So does that hold up in court? Those are the two things I'm looking for.
1: Thank you so much for joining us today with your perspective on this.
0: Okay, you're welcome.
1: Dwayne Brett is a professor of political science at Mount Royal University. We reached him today in Calgary. And before we send you off to the news, I want to say congratulations to our listener, Paul Kelly, who is the winner of our Song That Changed Your Life contest. He requested, and we played some of, Safe Home by Terry Kelly, co-written with Ron Hines, said it's a positive song that has influenced many with its strong messaging. So congratulations, Paul. You win the vinyl double album from the Irish Descendants. Their tribute to Stan Rogers. We'll be in touch to let you know how we'll get it to you.
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5: I'm Salima Shivji. We'll do whatever it takes, the Prime Minister tells Canada's premiers, to counter the latest tariff threat from the U.S., but few details on what the plan might be. Plus, extreme heat and fast-moving fires gripping Europe once again. That and more on Your World Tonight at 6, 6:30 in Newfoundland.
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7: Canada's at its best when provinces and territories and the federal government work together.
6: The Premier of Prince Edward Island says that's exactly what they achieved at the First Minister's meeting. Rob Lance is hosting Canada's premiers and the Prime Minister for talks in Charlottetown. Not everyone agrees on how to respond to the threat of new U.S. tariffs, but Mark Carney says they are aligned on the goal of bolstering the nation's economy. He says that includes working toward an agreement, removing interprovincial barriers for Canadian workers.
8: A nurse licensed in Ontario who moves to Nova Scotia will be able to start caring for patients right away. A manufacturer in B.C. who's already approved to sell engineered wood for homes in Alberta will be able to sell it anywhere in Canada instead of waiting years for that.
6: Carney says the premiers also agree on the need to expand global trade in light of the volatile relationship with the United States. Police in Ontario say they've seized one of the biggest illegal drug hauls in provincial history. The cross-border investigation involved multiple agencies, including the RCMP and the U.S. Drug Enforcement Administration, or DEA. Project Bay uncovered about 1.7 metric tons of narcotics with a street value of almost $140 million. OPP Acting Detective Superintendent Andy Bradford says alleged traffickers used a broker-style model to transport the drugs.
9: Investigators identified a network coordinating the movement and distribution of large quantities of drugs through otherwise legitimate supply chains. This included coordinating shipments and arranging drivers to knowingly transport concealed drugs within commercial loads.
6: Police say they also seized over a dozen firearms, including an anti-tank rifle. 19 people have been arrested. Two more are still wanted. Officials in BC are concerned two wildfires threatening Boston Bar could merge into one, possibly in the coming hours. Wildfire activity in the Fraser Canyon is expected to ramp up over the next 24 hours. It's being fanned by high winds, dry conditions, and hot temperatures. Morgan Blois is a fire information officer with the BC Wildfire Service.
10: It creates a lot of energy to have two wildfires at that of those sizes meet up together, and then it would be unfortunate because there is still quite a large amount of land and forested area within those two wildfires that is unburnt right now.
6: Blois says heavy smoke prevented crews from using water tankers to fight the fires for most of yesterday. Altogether, there are three out-of-control fires burning near Boston Bar, BC. More than 450 properties have been under evacuation orders since last week. The White House says the newly announced nuclear deal with Saudi Arabia comes with strings attached. The U.S. has agreed to help the Gulf Kingdom develop its own nuclear energy program, but White House spokesperson Caroline Levitt says in return, the Saudis have to comply with a list of conditions, including recognition of Israel.
11: Yes, this deal with Saudi Arabia, the energy deal, is contingent on this condition as far as the president is concerned. So we'll continue to talk with our Saudi counterparts to get the deal finalized and hopefully see them joining the Abraham Accords very soon.
6: The Abraham Accords are a U.S. initiative under which several Arab states have established ties with Israel. Saudi Arabia wants to see a pathway toward Palestinian statehood before joining that list. The most prestigious award in mathematics has been awarded to a Canadian. Jacob Zimmerman is a professor at the University of Toronto. He and three other U.S.-based scholars received what's known as the Fields Medal. The prize recognizes his work proving a conjecture which has long baffled experts in arithmetic geometry. Zimmerman thanks his parents for fostering his love of math early on.
12: My parents were very encouraging. They gave me puzzles as a kid, and I really liked that. And then they would just sort of seek out other ways to allow me to continue to engage with math. So we tried tutors at some point. I went to various clubs.
6: Zimmerman is the first person based at a Canadian institution to win that award since it was established in 1932. That's your World This Hour. For CBC News, I'm Kaz Bovin.
1: Welcome back. We're into the final half hour of On the Go for this Thursday, the 23rd of July. I'm Jamie Fitzpatrick. Thanks for joining us on this hot Thursday afternoon. And Todd O'Brien is with me in the studio, which is always a sign that the broadcast is coming up in about half an hour.
13: Indeed. That's very good, Jamie. Yes, I'll be on the air. We are, unfortunately, it's a story nobody likes to cover, but we're back in Harbour Round again. Two fishermen died. One didn't die, who managed to make it to shore. So the family of one of the fishermen, he's got several sisters. Three of them were on the wharf in Harbour Round, and the niece. So basically, they wanted to basically tell the story of what happened, which we will tell. They also want to tell about who these people were and also changes they'd like to see to the fishing industry. So some of it's, some details there. So we'll get into that. And we're going to hear that. That'll be most of the show today.
1: All right. Thank you for dropping by. Have a great show.
13: Thanks.
1: That is Todd O'Brien. He's hosting the broadcast today. As always, the show begins right after the regional news. And the next regional news is coming up at 6 o'clock Island time.

That's no contest. It's a pun, really, because it's by the Irish descendants, Con O'Brien being the man at the head of the band. So you get it, no contest. We're playing this in part because yesterday we spoke to Con O'Brien, who was at with the Descendants at the Stan Rogers Festival in Nova Scotia. One of the things he mentioned in relation to their new album of songs by Stan Rogers was that one of those songs, he described Make and Break Harbor as a song that changed his life, which prompted our contest to have folks write and call in and name the song that changed their life and tell us why. We got a great response. And just in the last half hour of the show, listener Paul Kelly was named as the winner, according to a random draw by the folks upstairs. So congratulations to him. A double album of the Irish Descendants on vinyl, playing songs by Stan Rogers, just released, on its way to Paul. But before we leave the contest behind, all this talk about Stan Rogers prompted this email from Jeff Meeker. Not exactly a contest entry, but a great story. I'm deviating a little from your format, but you'll understand why. It's not a favorite song. It's a concert I didn't see, but it did change someone else's life. I was working at the Newfoundland Herald in 1983 when two concert tickets landed on my desk. These tickets were for Stan Rogers at the Arts and Culture Centre. Not being heavy into folk at the time, I offered them to a lady in the layout department. She didn't know anything about Stan, but the next day, she could not stop talking about him. I think I can safely say that it changed her life. My emerging disappointment about missing the show was more than offset by her happiness. Thanks for that email, Jeff.

0: We're talking a lot of music on today's show. And if you've been taking in any of the summer concerts in St. John's these last few weeks, you might have spotted our next guests maybe next to the stage or scoping out some other advantageous spot armed with their cameras. Caitlin Forward and Sandra Lee Layden are professional photographers with portfolios full of musical memories, and they join me now to talk about their craft. Hello to both of you.
1: Hello.
0: How is the summer going? Caitlin, why don't you start?
2: It's hot, it's sweaty, it's fast, it's full of smiles, and I wouldn't have it any other way.
0: Sandra?
3: It's busy. The summer's been very, very busy, and I'm happy to be home with Churchill Park Music Festival to be part of it and capturing it all because, as Caitlin said, it's hot, sweaty, but it's fun, and I love it.
0: Are you guys busy with concerts year-round? Like, is music your thing when it comes to photography?
2: It's definitely our thing. Year-round here in Newfoundland, we don't get as much as we'd like to. So year-round, absolutely, but part-time year-round, whereas Miss Girl over here.
3: I tour for a living. I usually work with the Gloria Sons, Alan Doyle, Protest the Hero. So I've been back and forth the country 3 times since the beginning of the year. And
0: just before we came on, you mentioned that you're a tour photographer, you said, for the Gloria Sons, and that sounds like for other acts as well.
3: Yeah.
0: I didn't realize that some tours get someone to follow them around to gigs and do their photography.
3: Absolutely. I do photo, video, and I help with their social media, so I create content so that people can get a little inside glimpse into what it's like being on the road.
0: So maybe we'll talk about a festival like Churchill Park, 15, 20,000 people. So like when you talk about big festivals happening across Canada, that's probably in the neighborhood of a lot of them. Caitlin, when you show up at a venue like that, and granted, you'll know the park setup from previous years, what do you like want to see? What do you look for? What are you keeping your eye out for in terms of what you're going to have to do within a few hours from now when the show starts?
2: Coming from somebody that has to capture it and it's your job, but also coming from somebody that when it's not my job, I am on that barricade, like yelling every lyric with the signs, with the shirts made, with the bracelets, giving them all out. It really is like a fine-tuned community at these shows where everybody just, like, you're all there for the same reason. So when I show up to work and I can see the runners running to barricade, staying there all night, I am not going pee. Somebody is bringing me food, bringing me water. Like, I love to be the person that's able to bring those people a water. And I've made many relationships from just seeing people at every show front row.
0: Okay. Sandra?
3: Getting to site a couple hours before, I kind of scope out, well, Churchill I'm used to, but scope out where we're going to do, like, I lead the team for Churchill, so I'll tell them, like, hey, the runners, let's get them at 4, kind of put people in positions, and then once the festival actually starts, it's trying to capture what I call evergreen content. The music's really important. That's the funnest part. That's the easiest part for us. And then we try to capture how it feels to be at that festival. My big thing is I want pictures of the runners, the people in the front row at the barricade, having the time of their life, crying, singing, capturing what it feels like to be in there. And Caitlin and I are massive fans of music. As you said, we're the ones usually at the barricade. So being able to capture that, so when someone looks at the photos, they feel like they were there with them versus just a smiley, happy, everyone in a prom pose kind of photo.
0: Does the same thing apply for a different kind of show? Like if you're shooting a band just in an intimate club with 100 people, do you still want to capture like the setting, the feel of what it's like to be there?
3: Absolutely. It is changed a little bit more if I'm working specifically for a band, but capturing the fans, capturing the wide angles, capturing the emotions, that's really important to the bands as well. And fans love to see themselves in these photos. So it also helps with engagement on the social media side and reaching a broader audience because people want to see, oh, that's my favorite lead singer. Oh, that's me in the front row. So something I love to do at Churchill too is try to be on the side wings and get a full shot of the whole crowd so people can share it and say, like, oh, that's me there. That's me and my dad. And that's a memory we've created. And someone captured it.
0: Caitlin, can you enjoy the show when you're working?
2: Absolutely. Absolutely. I don't think I can work unless I'm enjoying the show.
3: We whistle while we work.
2: And I don't think I could necessarily now, I don't think I could enjoy the show unless I'm working. Like when I go to a concert, I'm like, what do I do with my hands if there's not a camera in it?
3: Yeah.
0: Big name acts, especially lots of bands that anybody that has a track record, bands and artists that have been around for a little while will have been photographed a lot. And do you find yourself sometimes thinking, okay, There are possibly, depending on the level of popularity they're at, there might be thousands or hundreds of thousands of pictures of a particular artist circulating online. What can I do with this that's different? Is that a tough thing?
3: It is, but for me, it's how I shoot. I try to capture, again, that emotion of everything. So a lot of people go in and just try to get the nice photo of the lead singer, and I'm trying to make it a story behind that photo. So it is difficult, especially if, like, they have the same outfits, they do the same thing every single time. So it's a challenge because you want to capture something a little different or shoot things a little different. So you start experimenting with like prisms and new filters and shooting from really weird angles and trying new lenses and trying out new things just to make it a little bit more different. But I think that you develop your own style. So that's something that I've really worked on hard, is having someone look at a photo and know it's mine versus just another pretty picture of Steven Tyler or someone.
0: Okay, so I think I hear what you're getting at, is that, like, the best photos probably are the ones you look at and you just know that they could only have been taken on that day and in at that show and
3: exactly.
0: In that location, right? Do you agree?
2: Yeah, I think the best photo was something that makes you feel a certain way, no matter if you were there, if you knew the story to begin with. Like, that picture in itself is able to tell and show and feel a lot on its own.
0: How many of you will be part of a team for a big event like Churchill Park?
3: We have 7 on our team. 2 videographers, a drone operator, 3 photographers, and then a social media assistant, or like a media assistant that helps us with the posts to get them up and make sure that we're fed.
0: So presumably you have like a meeting in advance that probably feels or sounds like you're planning to send your troops into battle or something.
2: We've got Google Sheets on documents, on Google Meetings, on in-person meetings, on day of meetings.
3: Every day we do a meeting before the doors open, before the festival. I had a big meeting. We went to Piotto. Shout out, they've been feeding us, thankfully.
2: Every day,
3: Piotto Pizzeria has been feeding the media team, but we have a big, like, a little huddle beforehand, and I go over, hey, you guys killed it. This sounds really great. This is what we need. This is what we're working on.
0: When you guys aren't photographing music and you can actually live in the daytime as opposed to all night long with some of these bands and some of the tours that you're on, do you pursue other photography? Is it a hobby for you? Do you have pictures of ducks?
2: Ducks, no. Other people, yes. I wish landscape was something I could get into, but as much as that is still documenting, I really like documenting people's lives and like capturing moments that you would never see or know happened unless somebody was there. So even if it's not music, like if it's a wedding, if it's a birthday party, if it's just the 3 of us sat around this table right here, I like to be a fly on the wall in any scenario.
0: Sandra, what else do you do besides shoot shows?
3: That's 99% of my job. Actually, I take it back. It's 80% of my job. I also work in a management company with Jay Emmons from the Glorious Sons at 745 Music. We manage Nick Earl and the Reckless Hearts, Eddie and the Dirty Boys, Lake Porter, and Feral Minx. So that's my kind of day job, but it's all the time job.
0: You're like all in with music.
3: I am. Music is my life, and it always has been. So when I got introduced to Jay and he started the management company and asked me to join him, it was kind of a no-brainer for me to be involved in it and just seeing the other side of it. But being on the road with everybody, I'm actually not a manager that's sat behind a desk. I'm in the trenches with them. So that's pretty great to be involved in all ends.
0: If we look ahead to shows like what are coming up at Churchill Park this weekend, would you guys, like, I don't know, go online and see what Keith Urban is like on stage? Do you scout out your acts if you're not already familiar with them?
2: Oh, absolutely. If there's a show that I have, I'm absolutely going to do my homework, go on YouTube and see if I can find a full set, see, like, research the set lists, prepare for those different set lists, find those different songs if they haven't played them in the full set that I'm watching to prepare for every jump. And thankfully, a lot of times in the past, I've had people like Sandra who have been on tour with these bands, who know every move of them. That way, when she ends up popping into Newfoundland on a tour run, she goes, hey, they're jumping for this song. They're all hugging during this. Make sure to catch it all. So there's definitely a lot of homework that goes into it other than being the fly on the wall, but there's a lot of different angles you can catch depending on what you're plan is.
3: I love to share that knowledge too. When I'm on the road and there's other photographers in the pit, I'm like, oh, he's about to jump. Get ready. Go over there. I like to share that knowledge and that wealth.
0: Your scouting reports.
3: Yeah. I'm like, they're about to do this. You should keep an eye on it. But I definitely will, like, especially with the band I love, I will watch all the live videos. So I'm live music DVDs is what I grew up on, and kind of scoping it out a little bit. Like, knowing Cameron Wickham was going to do a backflip during a certain song was very good, very to important. Know when you only get three songs. So.
0: Sandra, what's next for you after this weekend?
3: I'm going back up. The Glorious Sons are playing Kitabala, which is a really cool venue in Ontario. And then we go to New Brunswick for Area 506, a couple more festivals this summer. And then we are on tour with Jet, the band, all across the U.S.
0: Okay.
3: Yeah.
0: Okay, you'll be logging miles.
3: Yeah.
0: Caitlin, what's up for you after you're finished with Churchill Park?
2: Definitely not going that far, but I've got George Street Fest to look forward to. I've got a few weddings for the rest of the year. If anybody else is looking for some work, I do some sick concert photos. I do some pretty okay wedding stuff. Caitlin Ford Photography. Yes.
0: Absolutely. Push it. Like, this is your chance. You had the microphone.
3: She's
0: right?
3: That good. So. I fly her to Ontario to shoot my weddings with me when I do them. I don't do them anymore, but when I get those scattered one, then I fly her up.
0: Okay, don't call Sandra. She's on the road. But Caitlin Forward Photography.
2: I'll take the call.
0: Yeah, you're a bit. Portraits, weddings,
2: absolutely,
0: whatever.
2: The works.
0: Thank you both so much for joining us and talking about your craft.
3: Thank you.
0: Caitlin Forward and Sandra Lee Layton, photographers who spend lots of time at concerts, and they have a busy week ahead of them with part two of the Churchill Park Music Festival.

0: Time for our weekly visit with science columnist Tora Kutcher, and today it's all about touch. There's new research that helps explain why we crave touch when we are stressed, whether it's a hug, a hand to hold, or just a pat on the back. These responses are so natural that most of us never question why it happens. Tora joins us now to get into that question. Hi.
1: Hello.
0: All right. So what does this research suggest? Why do we touch each other when we're feeling particularly stressed?
1: It's really a way to communicate unity. Touch is a really powerful form of communication, and it can share information on allegiances, the degree of relationships, the power structure and leadership. We use it all the time. And especially when situations get stressful, tense, those kinds of things. Like I'm a pretty affectionate person. I'm pretty touchy, one might say. But, you know, if I'm watching like even a remotely scary movie, I cling to the person beside me. I don't deal well with fear. And so I see this, right? This is like this heightened stress response. And I know I crave touch. And according to Zanna Clay's research from Durham University, there's an evolutionary reason for this.
2: But we think that it's really designed, it's evolved to signal trust and to signal, you know, that we have a relationship and a bond and an alliance. And, you know, that can signal and reduce stress and enhance peacekeeping.
1: So this research was done in apes. It was done in bonobos and chimpanzees, or bonobos, your preference. But they're our closest living relatives. And the research thinks that the behavior they're observing in the apes can very much explain the stuff we're talking about here of how we react with physical touch in stressful situations in humans.
0: Tell us more about the behavior of these apes and how the researchers were tracking it.
1: The team from Durham University found that there's this range of behaviors, and they called it a reassurance toolkit. And these apes employed all these forms of touch during, again, stressful, anticipatory, tense situations, like range of touch, reaching out to touch others, embracing, kissing each other. Bonobos are certainly known to be affectionate. They're placing fingers in other apes' mouths. A lot of vulnerable behaviors as well. And the team thinks that this is like a trust signal. And that need for trust is enhanced to show that unity in that group.
0: How did we know that they were stressed in these situations? What did the researchers do to ensure that?
1: Well, you know what? They didn't put these apes through any significant stress, you know. But they created a situation that was maybe anticipatory, maybe tense, exciting. So stressing them out was actually involved ringing a dinner bell, training them to ring a dinner bell. And then waiting 5-10 minutes before throwing a bamboo tube filled with peanuts in there. And, you know, it was like this little snack. The apes, of course, so smart, figured out that the bell rang, something exciting was going to happen. And the availability of food, the sharing of food, potential competition over scarce food can certainly elicit a stress or excitement or tense response. And that's what they were seeing.
0: I'm sure a lot of us can relate to that. Absolutely. Okay, what happened then? What did the researchers find out?
1: Well, the researchers were doing this in ape sanctuaries across Africa. So not wild apes, bonobos and chimps, but not in the wild. And this allowed them a unique situation where they could measure this really natural behavior that hasn't been conditioned around humans. And they measured just anything they could. Every form of touch before or after the dinner bell rang and then after the meal, and cataloging all types of touch, the relatedness between the individuals in the troop, the leadership structure. And they saw that period in between getting warned that they're about to be fed and being fed, there was a lot more physical interaction, the touching, the embracing. The one that makes me question the relatedness to humans is sticking fingers in the mouths. This was, but also grooming. And all of these behaviors, though, were as if to say, like, hey, so snack is coming, food's coming. Yeah, we're in this together, right? Like, we're not going to fight over this food, right? Right? Like, we're good. We'll share your scraps. There's no conflict, right? And it's like a trust fall kind of test. Now, the interesting part of this, think about all these various different touches. The one that came as the most communicative was an ape would reach over and stick, usually a male in the case of the chimpanzees, finger in another male chimpanzee's mouth. And that message is very, very clear, according to Zanna Clay.
2: So if I'm a chimpanzee male and, you know, other males in my group have the capacity to bite my finger off, if I stick my finger in their mouth, it's a very trusting act. And I think that's really highlighting why touch is so powerful, because it can instantly communicate relationships.
1: And that's what they found. Stress means you're in a vulnerable situation, right? Whether you're preparing to go into battle over territory, or whether there's a potential scarcity of food, or and you want to do this together, and it's best to do together, you do these kinds of trust me tests, or do I trust you tests, and all of these reassurance behaviors they explain as really establishing trust.
0: The example you used, the personal example earlier, was of, you know, watching a scary movie and then immediately wanting to cling to someone to hold the person next to you. So what about this kind of reassurance touching you're talking about in other contexts for us, for people? What would you consider other examples?
1: Well, there's lots. And you know what? This research in apes really does correlate well with the research that's been done in humans. So, for instance, well documented that military groups, you know, battalions or smaller groups going into battle become more affectionate, more touchy, more shoulder to shoulder, rubbing elbows, nudging each other, you know, patting each other on the thigh, patting each other on the butt. Those kinds of things are often elicited right before a battle. And another analogous thing, of course, is sports. You know, this is another form of battle with the stakes are a lot lower. There aren't life or death, but I was passionately watching the World Cup. I'm so sad it's over. And you know, as and also a passionate hockey fan, I don't think that football or hockey players are that much more affectionate as people when they go out into the world. And yet arms draped over each other during a penalty shot, arms linked during the anthem, you know, butt pats on the sidelines, sitting shoulder to shoulder, much closer than maybe they might feel comfortable with on a typical just sitting around on the couch. So this camaraderie, this teammate, this sort of proving to each other that you're in this together is really communicated in touch. And in fact, there's some research that suggests that sports teams that are more physically, affectionate is the wrong word, but touchy, physically in contact, actually perform better on the field or pitch or rink because they have this inherent evolutionary driven message of trust and that we're in this together.
0: You don't have to stick your finger in someone else's mouth in hopes that they won't bite it off to get the effect.
1: No, you
0: That's
1: don't need
0: great.
1: To do that right before a hockey game. But, you know, if you're playing beer league hockey, you don't have to do that.
0: Tora, thank you so much. This is fascinating stuff.
1: You're welcome.
0: That is our science columnist, Tora Kutcher.

And that wraps up On the Go for this Thursday, the 23rd of July. I'm Jamie Fitzpatrick in for Chrissy Holmes this week. Thank you so much for joining us. I wonder if we should replace our theme with The Doors. Worst choices have been made. Have a great evening. I'll talk to you again tomorrow.

0: This is CBC News in Newfoundland and Labrador. I'm Mike Moore. An update now on the recent fires targeting communications towers around St. John's. The RNC says the 30-year-old man they charged with arson in relation to two of those fires is now a suspect in nine additional fires. RNC Constable Stephanie Myers says those fires happened at communications towers on the Northeast Avalon between July 15th and July 20th. She says the RNC believes the man acted alone and the police won't be releasing any further details in order to protect the integrity of the investigation. The RNC is asking anyone with information to contact the police. Residents living near Churchill Park are frustrated with the annual summer concert series. Deborah Coombs lives on Elizabeth Avenue in a section which is closed for 9 hours on concert days. She says previous years weren't a problem, but this year she's had trouble accessing her home.
1: It was about, I'd say, at least half an hour for a 30-second drive. So it was frustrating to not know in advance how I could access my home. And that's really where my frustrations came from.
0: Another resident, Sarah Clift, lives about 5 minutes away from Churchill Park. She says it's the foot traffic that's causing a problem. Clift says concertgoers have urinated on her lawn and she's found condoms and needles on her property.
2: There are people in my neighborhood who have young children, and I'm sure they don't want to be woken up after midnight with the noises, the screaming, the whatever that's happening outside. And some of the scenes that we've seen outside of our home have been a little bit not for everyone's eyes, let's say.
0: Festival organizer Pete Quinton told CBC News that letters are sent to residents in the area ahead of time. He says the festival team cares about any and all concerns, and anyone with questions can contact them. There's excitement in the gymnastics community in Labrador West. A brand new multi-million-dollar recreation complex is under construction and is being funded 100% by Labrador City taxpayers. But there is a twist. It's being built in neighboring Wabush. Terry Roberts reports.
3: The Snowbirds Gymnastics Club has vaulted from one location to another over the years, but that will soon change. Labrador City taxpayers are funding construction of a nearly $12 million complex. But in a unique twist, it's being constructed in nearby Wabush.
4: I know it's a very unique situation, but it's a very Labrador West solution.
3: Mayor Jordan Brown says there's no available land in Lab City, and preparing a site would add millions to the project. So Lab City leaders bought some prime real estate in Wabush, 7 kilometers away.
5: I can't wait to see, it come to fruition.
3: Wabush Mayor Gertie Canning is excited about the new addition to her town. But there's tension between the two mining towns over the cost sharing of regional services. And Canning expects Labrador City to pay business tax on the new complex.
5: I think they may be difficult conversations, yes, for sure.
3: Jordan Brown is confident the two sides can find a solution in the interest of the hundreds of young athletes who will use the complex. Terry Roberts, CBC News, St. John's.
0: Breweries, distilleries, and wineries in this province are looking to cash in on a new trade agreement, which allows those businesses to sell their products to customers across the country directly to their doors. 9 provinces signed on to the direct-to-consumer sales agreement, including this province. Peter Wilkins is the co-founder of the Newfoundland Distillery. He says there are still some details to iron out.
6: I think there's a way to do it where we can make enough money to make it worthwhile, and the consumer can benefit and not overpay for the shipping and the cost of the bottle. But those are sort of the details we've got to examine and look at. But I feel optimistic that we can sort that out.
0: Wilkins says it's an exciting time for the industry, and he hopes to start selling and shipping directly to consumers within the week. And finally, the lineup for a scaled-back Newfoundland Folk Festival is announced, and those anticipating a 50th anniversary celebration may have to wait a bit. This smaller festival is being billed as a 49th and a half festival, featuring a who's who of local favorites, including Kelly Russell, Linda Byrne, Jim Payne, and Fergus O'Byrne, among more. The Folk Arts Society says it's a smaller celebration, but a celebration nonetheless. They anticipate being in a financial position next year for a milestone 50th anniversary celebration. And a quick look now at some temperatures. The hot spot in the province is Mackovic at 27.2. The cold spot is Saglik at 13.1. That is the CBC News for this hour. I'm Mike Moore.
7: We head back to Harbour Round and hear from the family and friends of the fisherman who died Tuesday fishing cod. They want changes to the way the fishery operates. I'm Todd O'Brien. Welcome to the broadcast.

0: We send our condolences to the families of Stanley Giles and Michael Peter Seymour. The fishermen died Tuesday after their speedboat swamped near Harbour Round while fishing cod. Junior Giles, the brother of Stanley, survived. They fished out of and lived in Harbour Round, population around 120. CBC's Laura Howells was there today and spoke with family members. You'll hear from Stanley and Junior Giles' sisters and niece. First, you'll hear sister Roxanne Payne, followed by Shania Payne, the men's niece, and then sister Evelyn Skinner.
1: Incredibly hard week. How are you all holding up?
2: We're doing good. We got a strong family, a lot of support. He got a village behind him. The ones is gone. We're so sorry. But we got to stay strong for the one that survived. We got to look out to him. We got to make sure he don't get survivor's guilt. Stanley and Michael Peter is gone. I wished he were here. We can't change it. I wished he were back. But we got to look out to the guy that survived.
3: Tell me about Stanley. What was he like?
2: He was a fisherman most of his life, but he could be very smart too. He could basically do anything, like my mom would say, jack of all trades, master of none. For a while, during the moratorium, he went away and he gave up fishing for a while. During the moratorium, he trained in. He went around and taught courses, mending twine. He was named for one of the best twine menders around. A fisherman, but very smart fisherman.
3: And he was your older brother, right?
2: Yes, not the oldest, but he was the middle boy. It was three boys, seven girls. He was the middle boy. The younger boy, our baby boy, survived.
3: Big family. What are your memories of growing up with him?
2: Oh, loud. We had good times. Main team.
3: And you all still live pretty close to each other, right?
2: Three of us girls live here in this community. Denise lives in Kings Point. We got one sister in Brentscove, one in Bayvert, one in Fort Mac.
4: One in Blackbrook.
2: One that's between her cabin and Fort McMurray. And
3: tell me about Stanley's life. Did he have children, grandchildren?
2: He got two kids. Two of them are in Fort McMurray. Five grandkids. They're situated in different parts of the mainland. His kids lives in the mainland too, his son and daughter.
3: His wife still alive?
2: Yes.
3: I mean, how would you describe him, his personality?
4: What was he like?
2: Good. Do anything for anybody.
4: He could be dry. He could be funny.
5: Always a smile. Always a smile. And especially my younger brother, Jake, he's not here right now, but Stanley and Junior are my uncles, but Jake really looked up to them. And Jake got it in his blood to my brother for fishing and hunting. And I can remember Jake being this big, and everything was, he wanted to go out and boat with Junior. Every time that big boat left the wharf, he wanted to go out with Junior and Stanley, and they taught him a lot of what he knows. And my brother now is actually skipper in a boat, and he says that Uncle Stanley and Uncle Junior is what made him what he is today.
4: They spoiled him. They spoiled him. Took him out and boat all the time.
5: Jake was just a little, he put little a, boy.
2: He put a post on, see you again. You got me where I am today.
3: It sounds like Stanley really loved his family and was really close with them.
2: Yes.
3: Mm. How old was he?
2: 66.
3: And Junior was saying he's been fishing all his life.
2: Yes.
3: Together, I guess.
5: It was in his blood for sure, and it goes down to our generation as well. Like I said, my brother, it runs in their blood, the love for the water, you know. He went out there and he risked his life every day on the water to provide for his family, but you know what? He didn't want to be anywhere else. And you know, he passed doing what he loved, you know. He knew he was going to be safe out on that water. When he knew that went over and that was his last day, you know what? It was scary, but he did something doing something that he loved. And that makes us all happy. And we're happy, you know, that we did get him back. You know, it was a scary situation. We didn't think we were going to get, you know, our uncle, our brother, our father back for some closure. And, you know, they are deceased and they've passed, but all of our families have closure knowing that they're back on land and that we can have a proper celebration of their life and their days on the water.
0: That was Shania Payne, Stanley and Junior Giles' niece, and Roxanne Payne and Evelyn Skinner, the men's sisters. Michael Peter Seymour was the other fisherman who died Tuesday. And in this next part, you're going to hear the sisters again, Roxanne Payne, Evelyn Skinner, who also is a local store owner, and niece Shania Payne.
3: You also knew Michael Peter, who also passed. Tell me about him.
2: He was well known in the community, always going around. He began fishing. He started fishing with those guys a few years ago. But he was a very handyman, very crafty, always making something or always out catching something to eat, a few capelin, a few mackerel, squid. Then you might see him down in the beach, picking up wood, making things. He was very crafty and handyman. He made a lot of things from the land, from the water, from rocks and the beech wood mostly.
3: Tell me about some of the things that he would make out of beech wood.
2: He made like rocking chairs, ugly sticks, and now some people might know more about
4: benches.
2: It now. Yeah.
4: Benches. He built little boats too.
2: Yes, actually my son had his first boat that Michael Peter built. I bought it for him for maybe $410, something like that. A flat. Michael Peter made it. He makes boats, right? Yeah. He makes flats. We would call them flats, palm boats. Yeah. We call them flats.
3: He's incredibly talented.
4: And he comes in. He's shared a lot. He'd come in every day for his manners to drink. He'd be the first guy in the morning. And if you didn't have a mango, he didn't want no other kind. He liked mango manners to drink. And he was really good to me and Mary, the one that works with me at the store. He bought me my first meal of fish, fresh fish there last week. He corned a meal for me and brought to me. He got my first meal of trout when trout season was open. And your next meal now is mackerel, he said. And then after that, you get a bottle of Patrick Berry jam, he told me last week. So he always give me a bottle of Patrick jam. But there's no sugar in it, he say. You got to put the sugar in it. Because he didn't like the sugar in his jam. God love him.
2: Very giving.
4: I really thought he pulled into my store yesterday morning. I went to the window. Just like I was at a bit of freight. The truck came in and, oh no, I said. And I just went on, done my work. And I told Trish, the lady that works with me, I said, you know, I just thought that was Michael Peter that time. Because I had him on my mind ever since this happened. So I guess, you know, he was still there. Yeah.
3: He would come to your store every morning?
4: Every morning, the first guy. And we got another guy that comes every morning. One before the other, but mostly he's first.
3: Hard not to see him, I guess, now.
4: No, it's going to be hard. And lots of jokes and stories. And sometimes you wasn't busy to listen to your story. To his stories, but you had to listen to him because he wouldn't leave until he told you.
5: Yeah, I've heard he was quite funny, a jokester.
4: Really funny. Mm-hmm. Yeah.
5: He always had a smile, and I can remember being a little girl when I was here more often before I went away to university, and I would always see Michael Peter on the yellow Polaris four-wheeler. He would always be going in and out to row collecting stuff, and if you came out here on the wharf, he was always rowing his flat out around this knob here and going for a row.
4: And he said too, as another lady goes down the beach there and picks up glass, he said, we're the only two is on beachcombers, me and you. He picks up the dry wood right for his ornaments.
0: And that was store owner Evelyn Skinner, niece Shania Payne, and sister Roxanne Payne speaking with CBC's Laura Howells today. Now, Laura Howells also spoke with survivor Junior Giles. Now, he didn't want to do an interview at this time, but he did tell her what happened Tuesday. And his sister, Roxanne Payne, did want to tell Junior's story of what happened. And here it is. We're going to hear from Roxanne and sister Violet Fudge. Now, there are some details in this account that may be upsetting, so be aware. And this interview runs for just under 6 minutes.
2: This is what Junior told me right from the beginning, if you want to get that. Three of them was up in the front of the boat picking out their fish, they had too much, they had to pick it out. And three of them was back on, and Michael Peter looked back. He said, Junior, look, a lot coming over. They shouldn't have been out there that day to start off with. It was too rough. But when you're told what to do and when to do it, you're not making the right decision as a fisherman. You're making a decision that government is telling you, you have to go today. We have to buy your fish today. What do you do when you only got a couple of days to get your quota? You take the risk, you go. But if you were allowed to go every day of the week, oh, I can't go today, it's blowing too hard, I'll get my quota tomorrow. So to start with, they shouldn't have been out there. And Michael Peter looked back, there was a lap in over the boat, and he said, Junior said, we got to leave. What do we do?
4: Get your gear on.
2: Get your gear off, he said. Get your rubber clothes off. Get your boots off. Get your jackets off. He said, only option is swim to shore. And the three of them left the boat. Then Junior said, my biggest issue then, we would tangle in the net. So they tried to make it shore. Stan hold on for so long. Michael Peter.
4: He told him to swim, let go and swim. He said,
2: Michael Peter done good. Junior thinks if he never had the heavy wool sweater on, Michael Peter was this close. Stanley got a lot of health issues. So as soon as I heard the boat went down, I said, if Stanley is in the water, he will not make it. He got COPD, AS, got a lot of health issues, very small. Junior is very strong, healthy. Michael Peter was this close to making it. If Junior never had the endurance and the strength and strong and healthy like he is, he wouldn't have made it. He told my husband yesterday, another couple of gulps, I couldn't go much further. So he got in and he told my brother, he was hanging on to the bobber, but the bobber was dragging him, let go and try to swim. He said, I can't. So I guess it happened then. But Michael Peter tried so hard. But Junior thinks if he had this wool sweater off, he may have done it. So then Stanley start to drift away, of course. But he watched for Michael Peter, and then when Michael Peter drifted down, he hauled him in and worked on him. Then he tucked him higher on the rocks. Now, my brother had to work very hard. The rocks were very slimy. And he just done it himself. But when Michael Peter drifted down, he got down and got him back up so the waves wouldn't take him. And he stayed there, he figures, for approximately 3 hours. Now, it could have been two, it could have been four. When you're out on the rocks and distressed. I asked him, were you cold? I don't know, he said. And then the May Day went out. A boat from Brentscove, Paul de Mellon, the Louis, we would call him, put out a May Day. And guys in here on the wharf heard it, a man and a woman, actually. So they went out, and well, the 3411 that put out the May Day couldn't get to the rocks to get him. So the man, Stedman Payne, that heard it in here, and a friend of his, a lady that fishes, and they went out. They got to the rocks and got Junior. They left Michael Peter because he was safe. He was gone, but the sea wasn't going to take him. They started looking. So they got Junior in the speedboat. They started looking for my brother Stanley right away. So this man, Gary Sullivan, came out in a rubber dinghy with a motor on. So they all was ever so many boats looking. And they were following the debris to like a gangboard, something that fell out.
4: See which way the tide
2: was. And the tide was taking the debris from the boat. So they followed that. They were giving up hope. They didn't dream he could drift so far when the guy in the dinghy blew the whistle and found him. So my brother, who was on the rocks for 3 hours, helped haul him aboard with another man and another woman. They found him. But at least we got a body. We're going to have closure.
4: In the city, they would have never found him, but it was a bubble up in his coat, which was keeping him afloat. And he didn't need a very big bubble because he wasn't very heavy.
2: So then a chopper came. They lifted some men down in the basket and they took Michael Peter and put him up in the chopper, and then it was nowhere for the chopper to land, so the fisheries took him in the boat and they brought Michael Peter in and Stanley in, and then the hearse rolled him away.
4: Don't you count him?
2: Yep.
4: So he said he didn't He said he just didn't swim to the rocks. When he get close, a wave would come in and wash him right back out where he started from, and he had to go again. So we don't know how many times he had to swim to them rocks. Because he said, Cardin's, he get close, the wave would take him out again. And when he got there, he said it wasn't nothing to hold on to. It was just all ball, smooth, slimy rocks. And he said, I got hold, he said. I got hold to one little bit, and I didn't let go.
2: One little crack in the back.
4: And I said, Junior, how did you get up? You got no fingers. How did you hold on? He got no fingers. I mean, he got his fingers gone. He said, I held on. I done it.
0: Junior Giles' sister, Violet Fudge, and before that, sister, Roxanne Payne. Now, our final interview, this is about changes the sisters would like to see in the fishing industry. Currently, DFO sets the

0: couple of days a week to get a quota, and you're told. So it's still your living, it's your livelihood. So you gotta go. So sometimes they're going out there, it's too dangerous, but they can't give up everything.
1: The bill still comes. You got to pay your bills.
2: What do you want to see change out of this, or do you want to see something come out of this?
0: We need change. I came from a fishing family. I'm not into the fishing family now, but of course I know everything about it. But it might be better to speak to someone else about that, what we need changed. She might know more. Rhian and Deer might know more. Like, I don't want to say it if it's wrong, yeah. But the fishermen right now, like this guy just said, they're like puppets. They're told when to go, who to sell to, what to sell.
1: How much gear to put out.
0: How much gear to put out. Like that, if though it was the very first day that the cod opened, but it was too rough, but they only had a couple of days to get the quota. What do you do when it's your livelihood?
2: You think there was sort of a pressure to go out because of you only have those few days?
0: You're pressured to go out, you're yes.
1: Pressured every way in the book, my dear. Pressured every way in the book.
3: If you couldn't get it this week,
1: you couldn't get it next week.
0: You couldn't
1: week.
0: Bring over your quota for another week, no.
1: You're told you can't do this, you can't do this, you can't do that. You can't fish. You can't fish a normal fishing that we did years ago. You're not allowed to make a living from the sea now the way you did years ago. You're not allowed to go out when it's smooth weather now. You've got to wait till it's blowing a gale. Because the government told you to.
0: You're told by someone in office what to do, not somebody on land.
2: And you fished yourself, right?
1: Yes, I fished for years.
4: That was Violet Fudge, Roxanne Payne, and Evelyn Skinner. Now, I did reach out to the Transportation Safety Board to see if they were going to launch an investigation, and I got this response. It says, the TSB would first like to offer its condolences to the families who lost loved ones in this accident. Since the accident occurred on Tuesday, the TSB has been gathering information and has classified this event as a Class 5 occurrence. As per the TSB's occurrence classification policy, Class 5 occurrences do not result in investigation reports. However, data on Class 5 occurrences are recorded in a suitable scope for possible future safety analysis, statistical reporting, or archival purposes. The board has identified in previous reports that wearing a personal flotation device can mitigate the adverse consequences of being immersed in water and increase a person's chances of survival until help arrives. In addition, getting assistance quickly can also be crucial to survival. A distress alerting device such as an EPIRB or personal locator beacon, PLB, when used properly, can broadcast a signal to indicate that a vessel or an individual is in distress, provide a precise location for search and rescue, and enable a timely response. All individuals that take to the water are encouraged to take steps to help improve their chances of survival and return home from a day on the water, whether fishing commercially or for recreational purposes. Here's the fortunate ones with Heavy Heart.
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